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0: If you're being honest, when was the last time you went too far? Too much anger, too many words, too little restraint? The answer is probably more recent than you'd like to admit. Today on Insight for Living, Chuck Swindoll connects a defining moment in the battle every one of us fights, the battle for self-control. The Jewish people had been given an unlimited license for revenge. What they did with it reveals something extraordinary about the Spirit of God at work in human hearts. Teaching from Esther chapter 9, Chuck titled today's message, The Limitations of Retaliation.
1: In order for there to be some kind of stoppage of vengeance, self-control must be applied. One of my volumes that has helped me in the study of Esther writes this. Though in the book of Esther the tables had been turned on those who would have killed the Jews had behind them all the theological conditioning provided by their scriptures, and their understanding of permission to avenge themselves would have been adjusted accordingly. Instead of having to endure slaughter without any means of self-defense, the new legislation permitted them to fight for one day against those who attacked them and to kill them. The fact that this surprising change in the circumstances had taken place was awe-inspiring. It pointed to a providential ordering of their affairs not to be taken lightly. To be sure, it was wonderful and a cause of rejoicing, but arrogance and presumption were ruled out, together with all bullying, self-assertive superiority, which in turn would call for God's condemnation and punishment. What he's saying in those words, what she is saying in those words, is in fact a representation of self-control. Built into the heart of those ancient Jews, though in Persia all those years, was a long-term restraint coming from the Torah, coming from Holy Scripture, that held them in check. Let me show you. Chapter 9. In the 12th month, that is the month Adar, on the 13th day, when the king's command and edict were about to be executed, on the day when the enemies of the Jews hoped to gain the mastery over them, when the Gentiles hoped to gain mastery over the Jews, it was turned to the contrary, so that the Jews themselves gained the mastery over those who hated them. Get the picture? Obviously, by using it twice, he is referring to a switch in the gaining of mastery. To begin with, the Gentiles gained the mastery over the Jews and waited for the day they could attack. Tables turned, and we have rejoiced to see it happen in earlier chapters of Esther. Now the Jews have gained the mastery over those who would have hurt them and perhaps had already begun to do so. And they are told, without limits, take advantage of this opportunity. Get even. Get back. Did they? Well, they certainly defended themselves. They certainly inflicted just punishment. And there is nothing in Scripture that stands against that. But I don't believe they did it out of control. I'll show you why. Verse 2. The Jews assembled in their cities throughout all the provinces of King Ahasuerus to lay hands on those who sought their harm. Notice, not all of them, but only those who sought their harm. And no one could stand before them, for the dread of them had fallen on all the peoples. Don't think for a moment that when the barbed wire

0: Don't try to take charge. And finally, verses 17 to 21, remember the Lord is your defender. The Lord is your defender. Listen to these words. Never pay back evil for evil to anyone. Respect what is right in the sight of all men. If possible, so far as it depends on you, I love this verse, there's reasonableness in it. If possible, so far as it depends on you, be at peace with all men. Verse 21, do not overcome evil by evil, but overcome evil with good. Parenthesis, don't carry out your own revenge. If I could get on my knees to make it more effective, I would. Please, lay down your arms. Take all of the bullets out of the weapon. I've never met a human being who was an adult who didn't have somebody they could blame for something. We're all, in that sense, victims of abuse. We're all, in that sense, victims of mistreatment. Victims of wrong words. Victims of misunderstanding. Don't carry out your own revenge. Remember, the Lord is your defender. Remember, we are all members of the same family. And remember, we are different from the world. I have no idea for whom this message was meant. I don't plan the chapters in the Bible, I just preach them. But it seemed to stand out in my mind that there was something to say to all of us about the importance of resting our case. Letting God be God. Letting Him deal beautifully and masterfully with those who would gain the mastery over us. I'd like to ask you to bow with me for a moment of prayer. Father, thank you for reproof that comes from divine scripture. Thank you for relevance in the declaration of the Word of God. May these words fall on receptive ears, and Lord, may we do something about them. May we obey them. May we be models of self-control. In the name of Jesus Christ, amen.
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3: Here are the current weather conditions as issued by Environment Canada.
4: High level,
3: mostly cloudy,
4: 15,
3: wind from the south-southeast
4: at 9 kilometers an hour.
3: For
4: Fort Vermilion, 16,
3: wind from the east-northeast
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0: Hey, I'm Lonnae and Laura. Let's take a break from the busyness of today and focus on God during this Abide Minute. We've been delivered from darkness to light. Colossians 1, 12 through 14 says, giving thanks to the Father, who has qualified you to share in the inheritance of the saints in light. He has delivered us from the domain of darkness and transferred us to the kingdom of His beloved Son, in whom we have redemption, the forgiveness of sins. Whenever you feel like you are stuck in a dark place, remember God's goodness and His deliverance. He is always there with you. You are never alone, and He is reaching out His hand to bring you into His glory and His light. Take it and hold on. Thanks for spending this Abide Minute with me. 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

0: Vestal always said, we are a people of faith. 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Sing that line again.
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1: Hi, this is Chris. 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
2: Gene Meltzer here, inviting you to join today's assemblage of characters and myself for an extended period of discovery, imagination, and exhilaration. 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

0: Dearest Mother and Father, thank you for your very kind note and the care package you sent. The towels and linens were beautiful, and the sweater was equally attractive. I was amused by the rather delicate way in which you asked me to stop writing strictly about what I'm learning here at the college and to give you some indication of my social life. Well, between my studies and work at Holstein's Books, I don't have much time for socializing. But since I became a Christian, I've been seeing my friends from Wits End more than anyone else. Mostly Connie Kendall, since she's helping me with the basics of my newfound belief. I told you the latest about Eugene. Since he returned from his adventure across country, we've been working at our agreement to remain just friends. Of course, the big news is that John Avery Whittaker, or Wit as most people call him, left Odyssey to run an archaeological mission in the Middle East. Everyone misses him a lot. Wit's End is now managed by an old friend of his named Jack Allen. I have told you about Wit's End, right? It's a shop set up as an ice cream parlor, interactive museum, library, theater, a little bit of everything for the children of Odyssey. Some remarkable things happen there as well. Maybe it's due to my recent conversion to Christianity, but it sometimes seems as if situations merge that purposefully teach a lesson. Perhaps it would help if I gave you an example. The other day I was there talking with Eugene. So our computers at the school were down for at least 2 hours.
1: 2 hours? Did they discover the source of the problem?
0: Yes, gophers.
1: Gophers?
0: They burrowed down to the cables and decided to make a meal of them. They're attracted to the lead for some unknown reason.
1: Of course. The telephone companies used to have those problems when they were laying cable across the Western Plains. Ultimately, the workers covered the cables with a thin steel tape to discourage the gophers. I suppose the college will have to do the same.
0: Perhaps you should suggest it, Eugene. Though I can't imagine why the gophers enjoyed the taste of lead in the first place.
1: Perhaps gophers are like humans. They enjoy something challenging to sink their teeth into.
0: Just so they don't bite off more than they can chew.
1: Well, perhaps you should drop them a line to warn them.
0: I'd have to dig up their address first.
1: I wouldn't bother, Katrina. Gophers wouldn't know a good suggestion from a hole in the ground.
2: Excuse me. Oh, hi.
1: Yes, Miss Kendall?
2: Sorry to interrupt, Eugene, but I was wondering if you know where Jack is.
1: Well, his most recent words to me indicated that he would be up in the office working on his painting.
2: His painting?
0: I find that hard to picture.
1: Oh, not if you draw on your imagination.
2: Jack's working on a painting?
1: Yes. Tom found out Jack liked to paint and suggested he enter something in the public library's local art display. I believe he wanted to brush up on his skills.
0: Well, I hope he doesn't make an exhibition of himself.
1: Exhibition? Mr. Allen isn't the type to show off.
2: Hold on. What are you two doing?
1: Doing?
2: Brush up. Exhibition of himself. Show off. I don't get it. Is this some kind of game?
1: Merely an abstract diversion, Miss Kendall. One person uses a word, phrase, or subject, and the other person has to follow it with a related word, phrase, or subject.
2: You're playing a word game, Eugene? I thought you hated puns.
1: In their proper place, puns can be a helpful mental exercise.
0: Eugene is only saying that because he knows it's no contest.
1: She says that, but she has met her match in me.
2: I get it. She said contest, and you said met her match. Well, it's a striking game, but I don't have any words to fire off. You said match, so I said striking, because you strike a match and it makes it fire. Which is why I said... Okay. Oh, never mind. I think I'll go find Jack.
0: Oh, Eugene, do you have the time?
1: Time? What does time have to do with fire?
0: Nothing. I need to know the real time.
1: It's 2:45.
0: Oh, my. I have to go. I'm tutoring a new student this afternoon. See you later.
1: Farewell.

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1: Benjamin died in prison almost a month ago.
2: What?
0: And Eugene invents something that could change the world.
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0: As usual, there's a lot happening in Odyssey, both bad and good. 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
2: Now, I know it all seems rather commonplace, Mom and Dad, but bear with me. I dashed off to meet with my new student while Connie went up to see Mr. Allen. I found out the nature of that conversation, and many others, later.
4: Hold on. Come in.
5: Hi, Jack. Sorry to bother you, but... Oh, well, this is interesting.
4: It's just a canvas.
5: Eugene said you were working on a painting. Is this it?
4: Uh-huh. But I don't want anyone to see it yet. I'm not finished.
5: Oh. Well, I didn't know you liked paint. Can I see it?
4: Maybe, when it's ready.
5: Not even a quick peek?
4: Not even a quick peek. Yeah, is there something I can do for you?
5: Oh, well, I just wanted you to know that the new ice cream was delivered.
4: Oh, thanks for telling me.
5: Sure.
4: Connie?
5: Well, can't you just tell me what the subject is?
4: I'd rather not.
5: Oh, okay. Well, I guess I'll see you later.
2: I met with my new student in one of the tutoring rooms at the college. Her name was Melissa. At first, I was confused because she was supposed to be a young girl in middle school. But the girl I met looked like she was my age, a college student. She had on nicely applied makeup and styled hair and a very fashionable outfit. And she even conducted herself with an easygoing confidence.
6: You must be Katrina Shanks. It's very nice to meet you.
2: Well, nice to meet you, too. You are Melissa, aren't you?
6: Uh-huh. May I call you Katrina, or do you prefer Miss Shanks?
2: Oh, Katrina's fine. You look older than I expected.
6: Do I? Well, thank you. A lot of people say that. Boys at the high school ask me out all the time.
2: You don't go out with them, do you?
6: No, my parents won't let me. Silly, aren't they?
2: Not really. Now, your mother said on the phone that you need some help with your studies in English, history, and math.
6: Where did you get that ring? It's just beautiful.
2: Oh, thanks. It was a gift from my father when I left for college.
6: He must be a wonderful man.
2: Yes, yes, he is. Now, I was thinking that it would be helpful to establish where you are academically.
6: Was he upset?
2: I beg your pardon?
6: That you left home for college. Your father.
2: Well, a little, I guess. But I have other siblings still at home, so that eases the loss. Now, there's some texts at the library I want you to get so we can get started.
6: Tell me about your siblings. Brothers? Sisters?
2: I have two brothers. Now, Melissa...
6: I'll bet they're cute.
2: Oh, they're adorable.
6: Do you have pictures with you? I'd love to see them.
2: We really should start studying.
6: We will. I would just like to see a picture of your family.
2: Well, okay, I think I've got one in my wall here. My time with Melissa went by very quickly, and I only realized after the fact how hard it was to get her to study. I wasn't concerned, though, because she seemed to have natural poise and intelligence. I was certain that any time we lost would be made up quickly in later sessions. Nonetheless, I gave her a pop quiz to test her basic knowledge. She was surprised, but finally settled down to take it. As I conducted my meeting with Melissa, Eugene and Connie were back at wit's end, intrigued by this mysterious painting of Jack Allen's.
5: So you don't have any ideas either?
7: None whatsoever. Mr. Allen could come up with anything for all we can guess.
5: Oh, I'm dying to know what it is.
7: Miss Kendall, as I've so often observed in the past, and your own experiences confirm it, curiosity in your hands is like a dangerous weapon in the hands of a maniac, out of control and likely to harm.
5: Oh, yeah.
7: To respond in kind, yeah.
4: Eugene? Connie?
5: Over here, Jack.
7: At your service, Mr. Allen.
4: If it's all right, I have to run some errands in Connersville.
5: You mean Connellsville?
4: Hmm? Oh, yes, of course. Then I guess I'll go home, so I'll see you tomorrow, okay?
5: Sure. How's your painting coming along?
4: Huh? Oh, I finished it.
5: Really?
4: Mm-hmm. Sorry, I don't have time to show it to you right now. I'm running late.

0: See you.
1: Bye.
2: Enjoy your errands.
1: Well, let's go.
2: Go?
1: Up to see the painting.
2: What?
1: Well, he said I could see it when he was finished, and now he's finished.
2: But I don't think
1: Eugene, he said he's finished. He just didn't have time to show it to me now. I don't think that means I can't look for myself. Are you coming?
2: Well.
1: It's that one, under the canvas.
2: Under the canvas? A strong indication that he doesn't want it seen.
1: Or a strong indication that he didn't want to get dust on it. We just have to take the cover off.
2: I wish I felt better about this.
1: Step aside. I'll take the canvas off. Oh.
2: Oh. Is that the painting?
1: I'm not sure that painting is the right word. This is what he was working on.
2: Hmm.
1: It's,
2: Yeah, the words escape me, too.
1: Mountains on the horizon?
2: No. I think it's more of an army of red ants, or something, marching towards a giant chocolate bunny, perhaps. obviously an impressionistic work.
1: Well, only if he's doing an impression of someone who can't paint. Eugene, this is awful.
2: Suffice to say, I wouldn't want to hang it on my wall. Or any wall, for that matter.
1: What are we going to do?
2: I beg your pardon?
1: Well, Jack is going to hang it on a wall, in public, at the library.
2: That was the idea, yes.
1: But we can't let him. If anyone sees this, he'll be humiliated.
2: Katrina, over here.
3: I saw Eugene later in the cafe at the college. He reluctantly told me about looking at Mr. Allen's painting and how terrible it was. Then we had a conversation about Melissa, my new student.
2: You sound as if you're impressed with Melissa.
3: Oh, yes. She's very mature for her age. She even talks older than she is. She gets sidetracked easily, but otherwise she's extraordinary. The only thing that doesn't make sense is why she needs a tutor.
2: Well, perhaps there's more to her than meets the eye.
3: Maybe so. I gave her a pop quiz just to test the extent of her knowledge. It should be a good indicator of what we'll have to work on, if we have to work on anything. If she's as smart as I think, I may have to tell her parents that she doesn't need my help.
2: I would humbly suggest to be careful not to jump to any conclusions.
3: Oh, I'd never count my chickens before they're hatched.
2: But you might kill two birds with one stone.
3: Not when a bird in hand is worth two in the bush.
2: Unless birds of a feather flock together.
3: Well, then I'd be forced to fly the coop.
2: There was paltry humor in that remark.
3: Oh, Eugene, that's a foul thing to say.
2: Well, I was just winging it.
3: I went back to my room that evening and graded Melissa's test. We met the next day to talk about it.
4: What?
3: You failed the pop quiz, Melissa.
4: No way.
3: I'm really sorry. I checked it over twice. You have the prettiest handwriting I've ever seen, but your name is about the only thing you spelled correctly. I'm surprised and disappointed.
4: Well, what did you expect? Our first time together and you just threw it at me.
3: It's a basic exam, Melissa. There's nothing there you shouldn't already know.
4: Are you kidding? How was I supposed to think straight when all you did was go on and on about your family?
3: What?
4: Your father did this, your mother did that. Oh, aren't my brothers so cute? Give me a break.
3: Melissa, you asked about my family. I tried to get us back to studying,
4: but... What kind of teacher are you? First you bore me to death, then you hit me with a ridiculous exam.
3: Melissa, any girl your age with average intelligence should know the answer to those questions.
4: I don't care about average girls. You want to know what I think about your exam? This is what I think of it. You can keep it.
3: I'm going to have to talk to your parents.
4: You better not.
3: I must.
4: Go ahead, but I'll tell them what really happened. How all you wanted to do was gab about your boring life, and then you tried to make me take a test, but I wouldn't take it, so you're trying to get me in trouble. But you won't. You'll be in trouble. I'll tell them what a horrible teacher you are, and my parents will make sure that everybody knows it, and you'll never teach anybody ever again. You just try it.
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4: 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We always love hearing from you.
5: Melissa! Melissa! Wait a minute.
6: What do you want?
5: I want to talk. Look, I need to say something about what just happened.
6: Yeah, like what?
5: Well, I think there's been a misunderstanding.
6: That's better. So, we're going to forget about the test, and you're going to keep your job as my tutor?
5: Not exactly.
6: Then what did you want to say?
5: I want to say first that you better never talk to me like that again.
6: What?
5: I don't care who you are, or how you dress, or how old you look. That tantrum of yours was worse than a spoiled 2-year-old.
6: You can't.
5: Be quiet until I'm finished. Second, don't you ever threaten me or any adult you come in contact with again. You understand? You think you can wreck my career? Well, imagine the quality of your life without a proper education. Now you're gonna turn around, go back to that classroom, and give me a heartfelt apology. And we're gonna study until you can take that test confidently and never have to resort to childish outbursts to cover for bad grades again.
6: Why should I?
5: Because I'm telling you to. And my guess is that considering your obnoxious attitude, I'm probably the only tutor left in Odyssey who will help you get through school. Now move it, young lady!
7: For a moment, we looked at each other, and I thought she would turn and walk away. But she didn't. She went back to the classroom and apologized. After which, she cried like the little girl she really was. My guess is, behind the nice clothes and stylish hair and grown-up play acting, was a young girl who needed some help. Unfortunately, she decided to let me help her. Our relationship wasn't the same after that. I'm happy to say that she's doing better all the time. But I learned an important lesson too, which I'll explain later.
8: Jack?
9: Yes, Connie.
10: Hello, Eugene.
9: Greetings.
8: How'd your errands go yesterday?
9: Errands? Well, as fine as errands can go, I suppose.
8: Good. Had a good night's sleep?
9: Yeah. And I stopped off to get a few groceries this morning, and since the supplier isn't coming till next week, I thought, is something wrong?
8: Wrong?
11: Nothing wrong, per se.
8: What could be wrong?
11: Wrong indeed.
9: Well, it's just that you're both looking at me like... Well, like something happened.
8: Happened?
11: Well, nothing could happen, per se.
8: What could happen?
11: Possibly.
9: Really, you can tell me what's wrong.
11: Wrong?
8: Well,
11: nothing
8: could be wrong.
9: Please. What is going on here?
8: Well, can you come up to the office?
9: Sure. But why?
8: It's about your painting.
9: What about my painting? All right, we're here. You want to tell me what this is all about? Eugene?
11: Mr. Allen, inasmuch as we respect you as a friend and...
8: Mm-hmm.
9: Yeah, yes.
11: Miss Kendall has something to tell you.
8: Thanks, Eugene. Jack, if there's one thing we all believe around Wits End, it's that honesty is the best policy, right?
9: So I've heard.
8: Well, then it's best to lay our cards on the table.
11: Shoot from the proverbial hip.
8: Make a clean slate of it.
11: Bite the bullet and
8: Eugene,
11: face...
8: Eugene! This isn't your game.
11: Oh.
8: To make a long story short, Jack...
11: Yes, please do, Miss Kendall.
9: If you don't mind, I think it'd be best for all of us if you would just say what you have to say.
8: Well, we looked at your painting and we think it's just terrible.
11: Tactfully put, Miss Kendall.
8: He said to just say it.
9: You looked at my painting?
8: Yeah.
9: Oh. And you think it's terrible?
8: Well, maybe terrible's too strong a word.
11: Wholly inadequate as a description.
8: Awful, maybe.
11: Amateurish.
8: Ugly.
11: Not suitable for public exposure.
9: Good. Just so it isn't terrible.

0: Look, can you be a little more specific? It'd help me to understand what didn't work for you.
1: Well?
2: Perhaps if we took the canvas off...
0: The canvas? What canvas?
2: Well, this canvas.
0: You mean you looked at what was under this canvas?
1: Yeah. What's wrong?
0: Well, let's take the canvas off and see. This is it?
2: That's the one.
0: What specifically don't you like about it?
1: Jack, I'm not sure how to be specific.
0: Oh, please try.
1: Well, let's see.
0: The colors didn't work for you, hmm? Maybe the texture? How about the contrasting shapes?
2: Mr. Allen?
1: What's so funny?
0: Funny? Well, you too, if you don't mind my saying so.
1: What do we do?
0: This isn't the painting I did for the exhibit.
2: It isn't?
0: The painting for the exhibit is over behind the desk. This happens to be some doodling I was doing for my next painting. Then I got frustrated and cleaned my brushes on it.
1: Oops.
0: You really thought this was my painting?
1: Well...
2: We suspected there must have been some sort of error.
1: Yeah, or it was a new style of art or something.
2: Or something.
0: And you've been worrying since yesterday about how to tell me.
1: We didn't want to hurt your feelings.
0: I see. It's funny. It reminds me of a lesson I once learned.
2: Really?
0: Uh-huh. But I'm not going to tell you what it was.
1: Jack!
2: Mr. Allen!
0: Sorry, we have to get back to work.
2: But...
3: It's probably obvious to you, Mom and Dad, but the two lessons didn't seem connected at all until I spoke with Mr. Allen much later. We compared notes about everything that had happened. He drew some interesting applications out of these very ordinary circumstances.
0: I guess if there's a common thread between the two stories, it's that you can't always tell where things are from their appearances. You thought Melissa was more mature than she was because of how she looked. Connie and Eugene made a judgment about my paintings because they thought I was finished when I hadn't even started. I suppose both are examples of what happens when we take things strictly at face value. We often draw the wrong conclusion.
3: Yes. In other words, appearances can be deceiving.
0: Or never judge a book by its cover.
3: Or, well, never mind.
0: I guess the important thing to remember whenever we want to pass judgment or draw conclusions is that we're all at different stages in our growth and development. Like Melissa, where you thought she was more mature than she was, or my painting, which Connie and Eugene thought was finished when I hadn't even started it. The truth is, every one of us is at various points in the process of change. Does that help with your letter?
3: Yes, sir. Do you think these kinds of lessons happen around Wits End all the time?
0: I don't know about that, Katrina. I suspect they happen everywhere. The trick is learning to look for them.
3: Do you see what I mean? That's how things seem to work at Wits End. Well, I should go now. I need to study for an exam tomorrow. Meanwhile, I'll be putting my best foot forward. Keeping my nose to the grindstone. Putting my shoulder to the wheel. Without letting the grass grow under my feet. Your loving daughter, Katrina.
4: 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Our production engineer was Bob Luttrell. And our executive producer is Chuck Bolte. And I'm Chris, hoping you'll join us again next time for more Adventures in Odyssey.

0: I'm worried about my math test. I've been studying for weeks, but I just know I won't be good enough.
1: You should pray about it and then do the best you can. That's what's most important. Guess what? You're listening to the one and only Keys for Kids. Thanks for stopping by. My name is Zach. Next week, I have an important test in school, and I have to say I'm a little worried about it. That's just normal. But this morning, I was reading one of my favorite books of the Bible, Philippians, and this verse popped up. Don't worry about anything. Instead, pray about everything. That's Philippians chapter 4, verse 6. And that's what our story is about today. It's entitled, Faith Like a Sprinkler. I'm worried I'm not going to pass my math test, Clara told her dad as they walked barefoot in the grassy yard after dinner. You've been studying and doing math problems for weeks, Clara, Dad said. I'm sure you'll pass. But I'm not going to be good enough. I just know it. Clara looked up and wished she was one of the birds soaring overhead. They didn't look worried at all. Dad pulled open the door to their shed, which let out a metal squawk, and poked his head inside. I might have something. His voice trailed off as he stepped inside. He reappeared seconds later holding a rusty sprinkler. Clara crossed her arms. Is this a joke? No, said Dad. It's a quiz. Does this sprinkler have water in it? Clara shook her head. It's not even connected to the hose. Pass the first question, Dad said, smiling. Is this sprinkler empty? Yeah, Clara said, uncertain how this was supposed to help. Guess we should just throw it out then, huh? It's no good anymore. Dad, it's a sprinkler. It's supposed to be empty until the water's turned on. Exactly. Dad sank into the sun-dappled grass and handed Clara the sprinkler. We're a lot like sprinklers. A sprinkler doesn't worry when it's not good enough to do its job. It's not afraid to be empty. When it's connected to the hose, the water's power flows through it. It's the same with us. Because we have faith in Jesus, we're always connected to Him through the Holy Spirit, and His power flows through us. He'll give us the strength we need to do the things He wants us to do. So, He'll help me pass my math test? Clara asked. Well, I can't promise you that, but you don't have to worry about it. He wants you to pray about your math test and then do the best you can. Trust Him with the results, no matter what they are. I didn't know He cared about stuff like that, Clara said. Absolutely He cares. He even cares about the birds. Dad pointed to the birds flying above them. But you're far more important to Him. Clara thought about that. Dad, can we pray? Well, how about you? Are you worried about something right now? Maybe you have a test coming up at school or you're trying out for a sports team. Whatever it is, have you prayed about it? Jesus loves you and cares about all the details of your life. So instead of worrying, He wants you to pray about what's bothering you, then trust Him to give you strength and be with you and leave the results in His hands. Our key verse, Philippians 4:6.
0: Don't worry about anything. Instead, pray about everything.
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1: Welcome to Word of Hope Ministries with Bible teacher Perry Stelter. Our vision is reaching out with the truth of Scripture, focusing on the Aboriginal peoples of Canada. It's our desire to bring hope where hope has been lost. Romans 15:13 says, "May the God of hope fill you with all joy and peace as you trust in Him, so that you may overflow with hope by the power of the Holy Spirit." Now here's Bible teacher Perry Stelter.
2: Hello everyone, my name is Perry Stelter. I'm so glad you could join me today. I hope you're having a great day. I hope that the Lord is doing something in your life that only the Lord can do. And so today we're going to be looking at the whole topic of "It is finished." That's right, my friends, it is finished. Jesus Christ came to set us free from sin, doubt, fear, and He wants to give us hope. When we look at the Gospel of John, we read about Jesus dying on a blood-stained cross, and John said that the final words that Jesus gave were, "It is finished." Yet, what does that really mean for us today? Have you ever started a project or a goal of some kind and felt the joy and happiness of completing that project or task? It feels absolutely wonderful. It feels great. Maybe you went to college or university or some kind of trade school and received a certificate or a diploma or a degree. When you were done, it felt great. Maybe you did something around the house. You went and got some wood, and now you have a nice stack of wood for those cold nights. Maybe you and the kids went hunting and fishing together, and now you have a freezer full of meat. What a feeling of accomplishment. These things that we accomplish in life give us hope and security for the future. So let's take a moment here and come to the Lord in prayer. Dear Heavenly Father, I pray in Jesus' name that You would open our hearts and open our minds and open our ears toward what You want to show us in Your Word. I know there are people listening here today that are going through some tough times, that are going through some trials, that are going through some temptations, and we want to come to You right now, and we want to say, we need Your help. I need Your help. Lead us into truth, Lord, into Your Word. Show us the way we should go. Convict us of our sins, but I also ask that You would comfort us according to what You want to do in our lives. Thank You, Lord, for the opportunity and the privilege of studying Your Word. Pray this in Jesus' name, amen.
3: Hope sleeps without me.

Let's turn now to the Gospel of John, chapter 19, verses 28. That's John, chapter 19, verses 28 to 30. And see what's going on and how we can apply what's being said to our lives. But before we do that, let's take a look at what is going on in the background of this scripture so that we can understand this story a little more clearly. The simplest way to describe what is going on in this passage is to say that the Gospel of John is all about the life of Jesus and what he came to accomplish. Jesus came to live life on earth as a human, but at the same time, he was fully God. That's right. Jesus was and is the Son of God. Jesus was arrested and accused of many lies, but aside from that, he came to die on the cross for the sins of all people. Sin entered the world through Adam, and so because of that, we are all born with a sinful nature. In the first chapter of John, verse 29, John the Baptist says, "Behold, the Lamb of God who takes away the sin of the world." You see, John the Baptist is not the author of John, but was the one who prepared the way for Jesus. It was the Apostle John who wrote the Gospel of John, and within that Gospel, he speaks of John the Baptist. And so John the Baptist baptized Jesus. After that, Jesus was led into the desert and was tempted by the devil. Then Jesus started his earthly ministry. And at the end of his earthly ministry, he died on a blood-stained cross for your sins

my sins. That's right. We are all born with a sinful nature. When I take a look at my own life, there are so many times in my life where I was just bent on doing my own thing. I was adopted at an early age from Alexander First Nation, and I grew up in the city of Edmonton with some lovely Christian folks. And even though I attended church on a regular basis, I entered that rebellious stage and it just took me years to finally come out of it. I always just wanted to do my own thing. But by the grace of God, God chased me down and said, "I'm not finished with you yet, Perry. I have work for you to do. I said I forgave you for your sins, and I want you to truly believe that. I want you to turn your back on this lifestyle that you're living. It's not pleasing to me. It's not pleasing to anyone else. Nobody is benefiting from it. It is a lose-lose situation that you're in, Perry." And so God reminded me that he still wanted to use me. And as I searched the scriptures, I found that there is hope for the future. And so this is where we're at. When we go to John 19, verses 28 to 30. Let's read that passage right now. John 19, 28 to 30. "Later, knowing that all was now completed, and so that the scripture would be fulfilled, Jesus said, 'I am thirsty.' A jar of wine vinegar was there, so they soaked a sponge in it, put the sponge on a stalk of the hyssop plant, and lifted it to Jesus' lips. When he had received the drink, Jesus said, 'It is finished.' With that, he bowed his head and gave up his spirit. When Jesus Christ was nailed to the cross, with one thief on the one side and another thief on the other, he was completing the greatest, and I mean the greatest project of all of mankind, the most important project which was ever to be completed, and that was to die for the sins of the entire human race. And that includes me, that includes yourself. Jesus had just completed the greatest project that has ever been undertaken by anyone on the face of this earth or anywhere else in this entire universe. And when Jesus had completed this project that affects every person that ever lived and ever will live, he said, 'It is finished. It is finished.'" Well, let's ask ourselves the question, what is finished? Well, I'm here to say the way we used to live is finished. The guilty feelings that we carried for years are finished. The sinful and rebellious life that we've been living is finished. We don't have to continue in this path that we're on right now. If you are in a place right now where you have walked away from God, God is not finished with you. Maybe you've had some terrible things happen to you, or you've done some terrible things, and you feel like God could never accept you or use you. Well, I'm here to say that God loves you. God will forgive you if you ask him to. God can and will use you if you will let him. You don't have to keep saying yes to the things that don't please God. Because of what Jesus has accomplished on the cross of Calvary, your old way of life is finished. If Jesus is in your life, you can have hope and move.

Okay, now that it's finished, here are two things that we can do. We can love others as Jesus loved us, and we can accept and embrace the power of the Holy Spirit. You see, giving your life to Jesus and having that be a part of your everyday life takes time. And so here are two easy steps to take in response to living for Jesus. Many times when we take a closer look at trying to turn our lives around, we want to have everything happen like right now. We want to make all sorts of changes overnight. Sometimes we even make a list of things. I'm no longer going to do this, this, this, this, and this. We've got a huge list before us, and we try to accomplish too much in too little time, and then we get discouraged, and then we feel like an utter failure, and the feelings of guilt overtake us, and we say, I can't live this Christian life. So sometimes we put too much pressure on ourselves. We must realize that living this life for Jesus is one day at a time. And so this is why I'm giving you two simple steps to follow. But before you can do these two simple steps, you need to know that you need to be a believer in Jesus Christ in order to be able to do these things. If you're not a believer, just say, Jesus, I need you. I can't live this life without your help. Thank you for dying on the cross for me.

forgive me for my sins, and make me the kind of person you want me to be. And then say, thank you for my new life and giving me an eternal home in heaven. And help me to find a church where I can be spiritually fed and grow in this new life. In Jesus' name, amen. That's all it takes. If you're not a believer in Jesus Christ, you can be today. Here's step one, loving others. John 13, verses 34 to 35 says, a new command I give you, and keep in mind that this is Jesus talking. He says, a new command I give you, love one another. And as I have loved you, so you must love one another. By this, all men will know that you are my disciples if you love one another. What a powerful statement that Jesus himself is giving here to his disciples. I've heard so many stories of people not wanting to go to church because they say it's full of hypocrites. Well, I don't know if all the people who attend church are hypocrites, but I do know that we are all sinners before God, and we are all in need of a Savior who will forgive us. The passage says, by this all men will know that you are my disciples, if you love one another. We as believers, we as Christians, we shouldn't have to tell anyone that we go to church or that we are a Christian. Other people should know automatically that we are Christians by our love for one another. Jesus Christ showed the greatest form of love that anyone could ever portray. He died for you and he died for me. We are asked to love others by dying to our own sinful ways and loving those around us. Loving others isn't easy, and that's why there's another step to go with this one.

0: verses 15 to 18 says, "If you love me, you will obey what I command, and I will ask the Father, and he will give you another counselor to be with you forever, the Spirit of Truth. The world cannot accept him, because it neither sees him nor knows him. But you know him, for he lives with you, and will be with you, and will not leave you as orphans. I will come to you." Is there anyone out there today that has ever felt like an orphan? Maybe you've experienced some form of abandonment. Maybe some of you were adopted because your biological parents couldn't look after you. Maybe you've had trouble making friends and you don't really have any friends. Maybe your parents died when you were young and you've never felt close to anyone. Any of these circumstances can leave us feeling all alone. They can leave us feeling like orphans. Yet John tells us that the Father, the Heavenly Father, will not leave us as orphans. He will leave us a counselor to be with us forever, which is the Holy Spirit. You don't have to live this life in your own strength. If Jesus is in your life, you are not alone. It is finished. When Jesus died on the cross for you and he said, "It is finished," that's exactly what it means. Your way of living is finished. Your way of thinking is finished. Your way of treating others is finished. Your way of making bad choices is finished. If you've made some bad choices, then turn things around and remind yourself that because of what Jesus did, it is finished. Just picture this. Jesus Christ, Son of God, coming to this earth, being born in human flesh, was tempted like all of us, but was sinless because he was the Son of God. And so it's a great mystery. He was fully God and fully man. This wonderful man who came to earth, died on the cross for all of your sins, past, present, and future. If you've given up on yourself and you've lost hope, Jesus Christ is the answer. You can turn things around if you want to. Look to the Savior and he will save you. If you're separated from your kids or other family members because of some wrong choices, it's not too late. If you're suffering the consequences of some wrong choices, it's not too late. Jesus Christ hung on a cross and he said, "It is finished." That's right, my friends. It is finished. Whenever you look at this passage in the Gospel of John again and you read the words that Christ said when he died on the cross, "It is finished," remind yourself that the sinful way that you've been struggling with can also be finished. You don't have to continue going the way you've been going. Jesus suffered and died for the sins of the world, and he's waiting for you to join him in what he wants to do in your life. It's not too late. I hope what I said today has encouraged you in some way, shape, or form, and has given you some hope. Pick up the Word of God, read it, allow it to change and transform your life. When Jesus Christ died on the cross, he said, "It is finished," and Jesus Christ does not go back on his promises. Remind yourself, my friends, that it is finished.
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0: consider the butterfly. 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But after a few weeks in the chrysalis, something wonderful happens. It transforms into a totally new creation. The same can happen with people. Our lives can be completely transformed. Billy Graham explains.
1: When you come to Christ, a change takes place. 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You're a different person at school or at work. The Bible says, therefore, if any man be in Christ, he is a new creature. Old things are passed away. Behold, all things have become new.
0: Would you like to become a new creation today? 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
1: So, Paul says, I now gladly boast about how weak I am. 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I used to be ashamed of my weaknesses. Paul says, not anymore. I'm proud of my weaknesses. Why? Because when I'm weakest, the power of Christ works in me and shows up through me. And when I'm weak, then I am strong.
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0: In a large church or a classroom or a business, it's easy to get lost in the crowd and just become one of many. But in the kingdom of God, Jesus is aware of every individual. He knows each of us by name. Today on Truth for Life, Alistair Begg examines the intimacy between the Good Shepherd and his flock. Let's open our Bibles to chapter 10 in the Gospel of John.
1: Don't be put off by the idea of eternal life. I have conversations, I've told you this before, about eternal life, how the idea of eternity is a scary thought in many ways. But actually, I've been thinking about it some more, and I realize, and maybe it's taken me time to understand this, but we think wrongly when we think about eternity just as an extension of the duration of life, an extension of life's duration. So it goes on and on and on and on and on. But no, because eternal life is not something that is first of all out there. It is first of all something that is present here. Today, the reality of it brought into a new dimension. If you like, it is an intensification of the experience of life. An intensification of the experience of life. You remember when you fell in love? You're like, whoa, time stopped. You remember when you were in the Alps of Switzerland, if you had the privilege, or you were in the Rockies, or you were in the Grand Canyon, whatever it was, and you stood there in a moment of rapture, and you suddenly said to yourself, you know what, I think I've been standing here for 5 minutes, and I haven't even noticed it. They come offering all kinds of stories. They'll steal from you. They'll destroy you.

All the false gods of the false teachers are self-depleting idols. Jesus' life. Life as you can scarcely imagine it. I am the door. He who enters by me will be saved. Discover abundant life. I also remembered this morning something that I had written in one of my little black books. 2009, I was speaking at Mount Hermon, the conference center in Northern California, and I must have been talking along these lines because a lady came up to me and she said, I want to tell you a true story. A friend of mine was suffering through brain cancer and its treatments. His relationship with Jesus was such that the nurse on duty wrote in his chart as a critical comment, inappropriately joyful. And the lady said, since then, it's become one of my goals. You prepared to be thought crazy because you've got such a grin on your face in the midst of sadness and pain and persecution and disappointment? Well, we must move on. I am the door, one door, verses 11 to 13, one shepherd. I am the good shepherd. Interestingly, here the word that is translated, there are a number of words for good in Greek. One is agathos, from which we get the idea of moral rectitude or intrinsic goodness. So for example, a restorative injection may be administered by a nurse or a doctor, and the contents of the injection are intrinsically good. But they may not give you something that is good in a particularly nice, kind, or attractive way. The word for nice, kind, and attractive is the word which is used here. It is the word kalos, kalos. And Jesus says, I am the good shepherd. I am the good shepherd. I am the attractive shepherd. I am the shepherd whose attraction does not lie in the fact that I am 6'5" tall and can throw passes like Mahomes did last Sunday. In fact, there is nothing about me that would mark me out from the crowd. No, the thing that makes Jesus attractive is that he is the servant of God. What is he like? He does not cry aloud. He doesn't lift up his voice. He doesn't make it heard in the street. In short order, he doesn't draw attention to himself. And a bruised reed he will not break, and a smoking flax he won't quench. Why? Because he's the good shepherd. It's possible to be morally upright in a repulsive fashion. Schaeffer on one occasion wrote, biblical orthodoxy without compassion is surely the ugliest thing in the world. I am the good shepherd. He lays down his life for the sheep. The main things are the plain things, you know that. So here is a main and a plain thing. Verse 11, he lays down his life for the sheep. That's in the third person. Verse 14, I lay down my life for the sheep. That's in the first person. Verse 17, again, I lay down my life. Verse 17. In direct contrast to the hired hand to whom we're introduced in verse 12, because the hired hand doesn't do this. The hired hand is not actually a shepherd. There's no intrinsic relationship between the sheep and the shepherd. This guy just has a job. He flees for his life when the wolf comes, and as a result of that, the sheep scatter. Notice what it says there in verse 12. He cares nothing for the sheep. He cares nothing for the sheep. It's actually verse 13, I'm sorry. He flees because he is the hired hand and cares nothing for the sheep. In other words, it's a job. It's a responsibility. And as far as that hireling is concerned, it shouldn't involve the loss of life and certainly not the loss of his life. But this shepherd lays down his life. Surely the death of a shepherd in those days was a rare occurrence. And probably if it happened, it came about as a result of an accident. And as a result of the accident and the shepherd being destroyed, the sheep would then be endangered.
But Jesus lays down his life voluntarily. Verse 18, no one takes it from me. I lay it down of my own accord. Jesus lays down his life. It is planned. I have received this charge from my Father. This takes us into the realm of eternity, into the great mystery of it. For this reason, he says, the Father loves me. For this reason, the Father loves me. Verse 17. It doesn't mean that the Father withholds his love from Jesus until he agrees to give up his life on the cross. No, the Father and the Son's love for one another in the Trinity is antecedent to all these things. The Father's love for the Son is not contingent upon Christ loving us. That is not what he's saying. What he's actually making clear is that when the Father uttered the words at Jesus' baptism, remember, this is my Son whom I love, with him I am well pleased. What God said of his Son at his baptism is actually exemplified in the cross. And I think it's Sinclair I've heard saying, when the Father looks upon his Son on Calvary, taking up the words of the hymn writer, the Father says of the Son, my Jesus, I love thee. I know thou art mine. If ever I love thee, my Jesus, 'tis now. And in this shepherd-sheep relationship, the intimacy is so unbelievably tight that it is described in verse 15 in terms of the intimacy between the Father who knows me, says Jesus, and I who know the Father. That is the intimacy that you enjoy as grounded in Christ. And when we studied in chapter 6, I remember we quoted from John 17 in terms of these things. This is Jesus speaking to his Father. Father, glorify me in your presence with the glory that I had with you before the world existed. I have manifested your name to the people whom you gave me out of the world. Yours they were, and you gave them to me, and they've kept your word. Now they know that everything that you have given me is from you, for I have given them the words that you gave me, and they have received them and have come to know in truth that I came from you, and they have believed that you sent me. I'm praying for them. I'm not praying for the world, but for those whom you have given me, for they are yours. All mine are yours, and yours are mine, and I am glorified in them. Back to verse 14. I am the good shepherd. I know my own, and my own know me. Do you know Jesus? Not asking, do you go to church? Not asking if you're religious. Not asking if you've been baptized. Not asking if your great-grandfather was an Orthodox minister. The text is saying, I know my sheep, says Jesus, and my sheep know me. In other words, Christ's knowledge of his sheep is not a knowledge of a generalized mass of humanity. We saw that last time. He calls them by name. The shepherd knows his sheep. He knows you not as part of a big, vast company of the church in North America or the church throughout the world, but he knows you as you. That's what he's saying. They know me, and I know them. You think about it again in terms of the woman in Samaria. I've often wondered, and I've preached this, and I'm not sure I ever got it right, but in John chapter 4, where you have the movement of Jesus, and it says there, he had to pass through Samaria. And I remember thinking to myself, I wonder if that's a geographical statement or a theological statement. I've now decided it is both, that he had to pass through Samaria. Why did he have to pass through Samaria? Because one of his sheep was sitting by the well. Oh, you say, but she wasn't his sheep yet. Oh, yes, she was. Chosen from before the foundation of the world. He was just about to make plain to her what was known by him and the Father and the Spirit throughout all of eternity. You got the very same thing.

with Zacchaeus, the wee man up the tree, to get a look in, despised by the general public because of his dirty business with the Roman authorities and so on. Jesus says, hey, Zacchaeus, come down. I must stay at your house today. I must stay at your house today. Why? You're one of my sheep. You see, our privilege as Christians is to persuade men and women of the immensity of the love of God for sinners. That he is the seeking God. Jesus, my Savior, to Bethlehem came, born in a manger from sorrow and shame. Oh, it was wonderful. Blessed be his name. Seeking for me. For me. He wasn't seeking for humanity. He was seeking for you. That's the whole point of the parable that he told. There were 99 that were all safe, but one was not safe. What does the shepherd do? The hireling says, forget it. 99 is a pretty good percentage. The shepherd says, no, I go. There were 99 that safely lay in the shelter of the fold, but one was out from the sheep away, lost in the whatever that is. And the amazing verse, but none of the ransomed ever knew how deep were the waters crossed, nor how dark was the night that the Lord passed through ere he found his sheep that was lost. He's the shepherd. He's the door. And finally, there is one flock. Notice verse 16. And I have other sheep that are not of this fold, of this fold. And again, I want to point out to you that he doesn't say, I will have other sheep. I have other sheep that are not of this fold. They already belong to him, even though they have not been brought to him. We say, can such a thing be? Well, remember, Luke tells us the very same thing, describing the arrival of the preaching crew into Corinth. And God's word to them was, I have much people in this city. I have much people in this city. Go and tell them. In light of this, is this a strange thought? I just had it in the last 24 hours. In light of what we're saying here, when the thief on the cross turned to Jesus and said, Lord, remember me when you come into your kingdom. Isn't it fair to say that Jesus said, I've just been waiting for you to say that? He wasn't caught by surprise, because from eternity, the shepherd had set his gaze upon the sheep. And there's not a Jewish church and a Gentile church. Says Jesus, some of you will come out of your background. Others will come as the message goes out to the world. And the distinguishing feature will all be the same. That they will listen to the voice of the shepherd. One flock that listens to the shepherd's voice. There's nothing uncertain about it, he says, because I have the power to lay my life down and I have the power to bring it up again. In other words, it is a story of victory. It is a story of intimacy. And it is a story of ultimate security. For the sheep are those who are saved from the wolf. You see, when we go out with our friends and neighbors, the fact is that men and women by nature are unaware of the danger in which they find themselves. They don't know that they're in a dangerous position. They don't believe that God made them for himself. They have not come to understand that God loves them in Jesus and seeks them. They have none of that at all. And therefore, we have to both warn of the danger. It is appointed unto man once to die, and after this comes judgment. Otherwise, our friends just wander around like sheep without a shepherd. They're scattered here, they're scattered there. They're mocked by death. The ultimate insecurity that is there. And I read detective books and murder mysteries. I don't know if I should, but I do. And here's, I just finished a book just a couple of days ago. And one of the characters in the book, the detective, is talking to his daughter, and he

0: says the hardest thing to come to terms with is the regret. I mean, life is an opportunity, the chance to do something that maybe won't mean much in the grand scheme of things, but will have significance in our own little universe. You waste your life on things that don't even matter. You want things you can't have. You dream of stuff that can never be. And all the time, your life is slipping away through your fingers like so many finite grains of sand, squandered on nothing. And Jesus stands forward and he says, I am the door. Enter by me. Salvation, abundant life. I am the shepherd. I am the kind one. I am the attractive one. And my sheep hear my voice and they follow me. You see, religious observance will never deal with the insecurities that we feel. I remember as a child, when I was 15, that's still a child, despite what 15-year-olds think. I remember the feeling of standing at the radiators in Ilkley Grammar School, having moved from Scotland, and not knowing a single soul in the school, and dreading that first gap in between the first two lessons and the next two. And just standing against the radiator and thinking, I don't have a place to stand. I don't know if I belong here. In a very childish way, I understand. That was soon gathered up in the expressions of friendship. But don't you realize that people that we meet every day are essentially standing beside their radiator, their lamp box, their mailbox, their desk, insecure, unsure of love. And to us, since there's going to be one flock, Revelation 7 is entrusted the ministry of reconciliation. You see, our security this morning, as believers, those who believe, our security doesn't lie, and didn't lie, incidentally, for the sheep, in the walls of the fold's enclosure. That's not where the sheep's security lay, not in the walls of the enclosure of the fold, but in their proximity to the shepherd. That's the security. Lo, I am with you always, even to the end of the age. That sounds pretty secure. And though you walk through the valley of the shadow of death, I will be with you. That sounds secure. Therefore, the believer's security doesn't lie in the strength of our faith, but in the indestructibility of the one in whom we have placed our faith. I wonder, is that your story? It may be your story, because Jesus comes to seek. Living for Jesus may be difficult, may be disappointing, may at times be dangerous. Oftentimes, it will be delightful. But I guarantee you one thing, it will never be dull. God forgive us for going out into the world and suggesting for even a nanosecond that life with Jesus is anything other than the finest adventure we could ever have, with an unbelievable celebration at the end. I don't know. I can't tell why he whom angels worship should do these things. I can't tell how he will win the nations. But we do know this. One door, one shepherd, one flock.
1: 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It's a book that warmly invites you to draw near to Jesus and let go of your worries and your burdens. Come to him and find rest for your soul. This little 60-page booklet points to the many affirmations found in Scripture that remind us that no matter our circumstances,

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1: Father, thank you. Thank you that your word is so satisfying. We can never really plumb its depths. We could go back through this passage and do better. We could go back through the passage and glean more. But we pray that what is of yourself, you will write in our hearts. You will make it increasingly precious to us, the wonder of your shepherdology, the wonder of your care. And that we might, in intimacy with you, rejoice in the security that is ours, because not of how well we are doing, but because of who you are and because of what you, Lord Jesus, have done. Write it in our hearts, we pray, for Christ's sake. Amen.
0: I'm Bob Lapine. We're glad you've studied God's Word with us today. Jesus performed multiple signs and miracles that authenticated his identity, his purpose, and his power. Many were convinced, but the religious leaders of his day only became angrier and more frustrated. What about you? Do you believe? Tomorrow we'll review the evidence. The Bible teaching of Alistair Begg is furnished by Truth for Life, where the learning is for living.
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4: For high level,
3: light rain,
4: 14.
3: Wind from the east southeast at 11 kilometers an hour.
4: For Fort Vermilion,
3: 15.
4: Wind from the northeast at 7 kilometers an hour.
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4: 14.
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2: Most people who know anything about Christian history have heard of what we call the Beatitudes. In fact, even non-Christian religious leaders know what Jesus taught his disciples.
3: The poor in spirit are blessed. Those who mourn are blessed. The gentle are blessed. Those who hunger and thirst for righteousness are blessed. The merciful are blessed. The pure in heart are blessed. The peacemakers are blessed. Those who are persecuted for righteousness are blessed.
2: Well, at this point, Jesus may have looked intently into the eyes of his 12 disciples and said, "You are blessed when they insult and persecute you and falsely say every kind of evil against you because of me. Be glad and rejoice, because your reward is great in heaven. For that is how they persecuted the prophets who were before you." You see, Jesus was training these men to be New Testament prophets, messengers who would confront the same unbelief and sinful actions as the prophets in the Old Testament. These blessings, of course, are promises for all true believers in Jesus Christ. However, we must remember this principle to live by. To discover enduring spiritual fulfillment, we must be saved by grace through faith and then demonstrate those qualities of life that reflect God's perfection. You see, we cannot carry out these Beatitudes and be blessed unless we first of all know Jesus Christ as personal Savior and then reflect the fruit of the Holy Spirit.
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6: And thank you for joining us today. We are studying the third person of the Trinity. We're talking about the Holy Spirit. You know, I have talked to hundreds of people throughout my life about the faith and knowing Christ. And one of the most sticky wickets for so many people is this whole doctrine of the Holy Spirit. I remember speaking to a young man who came out of another religion. And he actually said to me, I could accept everything you believe except one thing, I can't accept the Holy Spirit. Well, you can't be a Christian and not accept the Holy Spirit, because the Holy Spirit is necessary for your birth into Christendom. You've probably heard it said people are born again. That's true. You're born once physically, but you have to be born again spiritually. And the way you get born again spiritually is through the contribution of the Word of God and the Spirit of God. You need both of them to become a Christian. And we're going to talk about that today as we open our Bibles together to the third chapter of the Gospel of John. Don't forget, friends, this is the month for you to get your copy of the book, The Holy Spirit You May Not Know. This 250-page book has just been completed. We got it done just in time for the series so that we could offer it to you as our way of saying thank you for your continued encouragement and support for Turning Point. When you send your gift to Turning Point during the month of June, all you have to do is say, send me the book on the Holy Spirit, and it will be on its way. It's a hardback book. You will add it gladly to the other two volumes in this series, which is The God You May Not Know and The Jesus You May Not Know. And now you'll have the Trinity set, and you'll be ready to answer questions people may ask you going forward and to do research yourself. We're so grateful for the opportunity to make these resources available, but we can't make them available if you don't do your part. So thank you for your investment, and thank you for your prayers. Thank you for being a part of what we're doing around the world through Turning Point. Here's part one of Born of the Spirit. Birthdays have a way of

sneaking up on us. I hate to say that because it's so true. But none are quite like the birthday that happened at 3 o'clock in the morning in a McDonald's parking lot. On August 11th, 2025, Alice and Kevin Rotunda were racing to the hospital in Kalamazoo when their fourth child decided she was not waiting for a doctor. Alice had been sent home the day before and told it was not time yet, but that night contractions kicked into overdrive. Kevin pressed the accelerator and hit close to 100 miles an hour on an empty Michigan highway, but halfway there, Alice knew the baby was coming now. They pulled into a McDonald's in the small town of Schoolcraft. No epidural, no nurse, no sterile delivery room, just a minivan, a cell phone, and a husband who usually faints at the sight of blood. Alice cried out, "You need to catch her right now." What a night that was for that little family. The birth of a child. At 2:57 in the morning, Matilda entered the world healthy, crying, and instantly unforgettable. One of the most ordinary places imaginable had become the stage for one of life's greatest miracles. Birthdays remind us that life has a starting point. You may not remember your first one, the day you were born, but you know what happened. In the same way, Jesus said, we all need a second birthday. He called it being born of the Spirit, or being born again. It's the logical place to begin any discussion of the Holy Spirit. That is the first time we have any knowledge of the Spirit's working in our hearts. Before we talk about being filled with the Spirit, or walking in the Spirit, or the baptism of the Spirit, it only makes sense to talk about being born of the Spirit. After all, you have to be born before you can walk, before you can talk or feed yourself. Our Lord himself introduces the subject in the first 8 verses of the 3rd chapter of the Gospel according to John. Under the cover of darkness, Jesus was having a conversation with one of Israel's foremost teachers, a Pharisee named Nicodemus. Most likely, Nicodemus came at night because he didn't want to be observed speaking to this young rabbi from Nazareth. And yet there was something about him that drew this Jewish leader, something about his words that touched Nicodemus' heart. I imagine this teacher to have been middle-aged to older when this conversation took place. I can close my eyes and see him stroking his beard in great perplexity. He had come to discuss the points of theology. But all Jesus seemed to want to talk about was birthdays. In John 3, 1 through 8, we read, there was a man of the Pharisees named Nicodemus, a ruler of the Jews. This man came to Jesus by night and said to him, Rabbi, we know that you are a teacher come from God, for no one can do these signs that you do unless God is with him. Jesus answered and said to him, most assuredly, I say to you, unless one is born again, he cannot see the kingdom of God. Nicodemus said to him, how can a man be born when he's old? Can he enter a second time into his mother's womb and be born? And Jesus answered, most assuredly, I say to you, Nicodemus, unless one is born of water and of the Spirit, he cannot enter the kingdom of God. That which is born of the flesh is flesh. That which is born of the Spirit is spirit. Do not marvel that I said to you, you must be born again. The wind blows where it wishes, and you hear the sound of it, but cannot tell where it comes from and where it goes. So is everyone who is born of the Spirit. Now, Nicodemus was undoubtedly a very bright man. He was a respected scholar who had studied the scriptures for almost all of his life. But in this conversation, he was lost. Born again? Born of the Spirit? What in the world is this young teacher talking about? According to Jesus, everybody needs to have two birthdays. I mean, we all get one, right? When we're young, we like everybody to remember it. But then when we get older, we're hoping everybody forgets it. Funny how that works. But the truth is, the second birthday is just as important as the first. The first is for time. The second is for eternity. But as it happens, this second birthday is one most people know very little about. You may be here today and you never heard of being born the second time. But it's right here in the scripture, and we're going to unpack it and understand it.
It's a birthday that is frequently confused with religion or good works or 12 steps.

steps or self-improvement plans. But if you read the scripture carefully, you will discover that the new birth is nothing less than a miracle. It's an extremely important supernatural work that takes place within the heart of a person when he or she comes into a relationship with God. The Bible calls that being born anew, being born again. And some are going to say, well, Pastor Jeremiah, I go to church all the time. I've worked hard. I mean, I've given my money. I've done lots of good things. Yes, but in this discussion, I'm not talking about the outside of your life, what you do. I'm talking about the inside of life, what you are. I'm not talking about those external things that might give someone reason to believe you're a good person. What I am saying in this is we need to make very, very certain we understand these words Jesus spoke to Nicodemus that night some 2,000 years ago. Why? Because our eternal salvation is tied to these words. Let me talk with you for a few moments about the experience of the new birth. The Bible is very clear about this. How does one become born again? Well, someone might reply, you've got to try. You've got to work hard. Really? How hard did you work when you were being born the first time? I mean, I don't think you worked very hard at all. It was your mother who did all the work. You were just along for the ride. You can't be born again through your own effort. Listen to Ephesians 2. Even when we were dead in trespasses, he made us alive together with Christ. By grace you have been saved and raised up together, and we've been made to sit together in the heavenly places in Christ Jesus. New birth has to happen to you from a force outside of yourself. God has to do this in you. You can't do it yourself. There's no such thing in the universe as a do-it-yourself salvation. It's not there. In fact, you'll find the phrase born of God 7 times in the first letter of John. That is what the second birth is. It's to be born of God. The new birth is God birth. It is you being born of God through His Spirit, filling the vacuum that exists in every heart outside of Christ. God never intended for His creatures to be one-dimensional. God never intended men and women to be just flesh. God wanted His prized creation, humankind, to be fully dimensional. And that includes the spiritual dimension. So He put within us this vacuum that can only be filled by Himself. And what do? Well, we spend our whole lives trying to stuff everything we can into that vacuum. Till at last, out of frustration, we finally come to realize the only thing that fits in that vacuum is God Himself. And when we invite Christ to come into our life, we become a fully dimensional creature of God. Perhaps you have experienced that yourself recently. You can talk with vivid color about the difference that Christ has made in your life. The new birth is something that can only take place through the agency of Almighty God. You can't, of your own volition, of your own strength, of your own efforts, bring about the new birth. It doesn't matter what church you attend. You might be Baptist, Presbyterian, Charismatic, Pentecostal, Catholic, or whatever you call yourself. But if that is all you've got, you're still one-dimensional. Until the Holy Spirit comes to live within you because you have invited Christ to be your Savior, you haven't been born again. The good news about being born again is something I've reveled in often as I've thought about it. I'm going to give it to you. It's a little formula. It goes like this. If you are born twice, you only have to die once. But if you've only been born once, you got to die twice. You see, it works like this. If you've been born physically and spiritually, the only death you have to worry about is physical death. And you might even beat that rap if the rapture happens. But if you've only had one birthday, if you haven't been born again into the family of God, you not only have to die physically, but after you die physically, you will face the second death, which means eternal separation from God. That's spiritual death. That's what Scripture calls the second death. Physical death is the separation of the soul from the body. Spiritual death is the separation of the soul from God forever. You don't want to mess with the second death, I promise you. And the way you escape the second death is get born twice. The experience of the new birth, what are the effects of it? How does it happen? How can it be?
That's the question Nicodemus had. He was trying to put it

all together in physical terms, and it wasn't working for him. He said, can a man get back into his mother's womb and be born a second time? Let's hope not, for everyone's sake. Jesus, in essence, told Nicodemus that the new birth was a mystery. As I've pictured these two men talking on a flat-top roof out under the stars, it's easy to visualize a night breeze rustling the leaves of a nearby tree as Jesus spoke. And then Jesus said, Nicodemus, it's just like the wind. And he gestured to the trees. The wind blows where it wishes, and you hear the sound of it, but it cannot tell where it comes from and where it goes. So is everyone who is born of the Spirit. And there's a little play on words here, because the word wind and the word spirit are the same Greek word, the word pneuma. We get the word pneumatic brakes from that word. What did Jesus mean when he said that the work of the Holy Spirit in the new birth is like the wind? Well, first of all, like the wind, the new birth is unseeable. You can't see the new birth. You cannot see the wind, and all you can see is what it does. Trees bend, leaves swirl, branches break. The Holy Spirit works in the same way. You cannot see him enter a heart, but you sure can see the results as guilt is replaced with joy and bitterness with forgiveness and fear with faith. It's like planting a seed. You cannot see the life inside, but soon green shoots are appearing, and the new birth is invisible, yet it always shows up later on in the effects of it in the life of the person who experiences it. The new birth is also unpredictable. The wind is unpredictable. I know meteorologists can study radar and satellites, but how many of you have been in storms that were never predicted or places where storms were not predicted? We used to have a joke where I grew up where they would say, I just shoveled 4 inches of partly cloudy off of my driveway. you know, that's kind of how it is. We think we know how the weather works, but we don't know how the weather works. Meteorologists can study, but storms shift without warning. And the Spirit works in the same surprising way. I wish I could tell you all the different ways that I have observed people coming to Christ in the 50 or so years that I've been doing this. A woman pressing play on an old cassette tape, a driver driving a truck hearing a gospel broadcast, a teenager overhearing some friends talk. None of that comes from a textbook, but the Spirit is not limited by our methods. He moves where he wills. He reaches hearts we might never expect. The wind blows where it wishes, and the Spirit works in ways that continually surprise us. And if I had all your stories here, and how you came to Christ, there would be almost as many stories as there are people. God is not stereotyped. He works in all of us in a different way. He gets into our lives. He causes things to happen to us that make us stop and think. Maybe the things that have happened this week have brought you to church today. You never know. We read in the life of Joseph that sometimes people mean things for evil, but God means them for good. And maybe you're here because of the anguish in your soul over all the events of this past week. Listen to me. God will use anything to bring you to himself, and his methods are unpredictable. The new birth is unseeable, it's unpredictable, and it's unstoppable. Try holding up your hand and telling the wind to stop. It will not listen. You cannot stop it. In the same way, no one can stop the Holy Spirit. A person may say they want nothing to do with God, but one day they begin asking questions and feeling a pull toward Christ. And of course, that is the Spirit at work. He has been called the Hound of Heaven because his love never gives up and his pursuit never ends. Maybe you've been praying for someone in your family for a long time and you think there's no use to continue. Don't stop. The Hound of Heaven may be on his trail, and you will find out about it later. So the new birth is unseeable. It's unpredictable, it's unstoppable, and then it's undeniable. Laws can guide people, schools can teach knowledge, and families can set rules, but none of these can change a heart. Only the Holy Spirit can take away sin and remove guilt and make someone new. That is why in prisons today you can find men and women who once lived violent and broken lives who are now reading Scripture and singing hymns and sharing Christ with others. The world looks on in disbelief and asks, how can such change be possible? And the answer is clear. The Holy Spirit's been at work.
and his power to transform.

transform lives is undeniable. So the experience of the new birth and the effects of it, what about the explanation of it? Jesus didn't try to explain the action of the Spirit much beyond that. So how would I explain him? Yet at the same time, I think there are some things we need to know about this new birth, truths that are important. This new birth is the result of two agents acting together. Listen to what Jesus said. He said, unless one is born of water and the Spirit, he cannot enter the kingdom of God. Just as in physical birth, it takes a man and a woman to have a child, in spiritual birth, it takes what the scripture calls water and the Spirit. Now, we know what the Holy Spirit is. That's the second agency on this list. As far as the second part of that verse, we don't have any doubt. The Bible says, listen to this, you are not in the flesh, but in the Spirit, if indeed the Spirit of God dwells in you. Now, if anyone does not have the Spirit of Christ, he is not his. I want to take just a moment of parentheses right here to correct the doctrine that keeps floating around all the time, and that is that you become a Christian when you accept Christ, but you have to wait for the second blessing to get the Holy Spirit. So I had people come up and ask me, do you have the Spirit? Well, let me give you the answer. The Bible says right here, if you don't have the Spirit, you're none of his. You cannot be a Christian and not have the Holy Spirit. When Jesus comes to live within your heart, the Holy Spirit comes to live within your heart. You're baptized by the Spirit into the body of Christ. So don't let anybody tell you you need something more. You have everything that you need. It's not that you need something more. The something more needs more of you. And it's not that you need the Holy Spirit because you're a Christian and haven't received him yet, because that is not possible. The Bible says if you do not have the Spirit, you are not his. Everybody get that? You may not need it now, but someday somebody's going to come to you and stick their finger in your face and tell you you're a second-class person because you don't have the Spirit. Don't forget what this verse is. Take it out and read it to them. It's pretty plain. It's not hard to understand. It isn't open for debate. It's what the Word of God says. You can't get saved without the Holy Spirit. You may think you're getting to Christ without the Holy Spirit, but even if you don't know what he's doing, he's working in your heart. It isn't difficult to understand that Jesus is talking here about the Holy Spirit. But then he says you have to be born of water. And some people say that means you have to be baptized, but that's not what this means. There's no evidence in the scripture whatsoever that baptism is a requirement for salvation. It's an act of obedience for those who have already been saved. So what does the word water mean? Let me help you with that. Psalm 119 and verse 9, how can a young man cleanse his way? By taking heed according to your word. Ephesians 5:25, Christ also loved the church and gave himself for her, that he might sanctify and cleanse her with the washing of water by the word. Now, having read those two verses, what do you think the water is? It's the word of God. The Bible says that in order to become a Christian, two agencies are involved, the Holy Spirit and the word. Now, how does that usually work? Someone has given you a scripture or you've heard a scripture in church, and the Spirit of God begins to work on you, and he takes the scripture that you've heard and he dwells it into your heart, and you become convicted of your need and you become a Christian. The things that bring a person to Christ are the Word of God and the Holy Spirit. So, according to John, we were brought into existence spiritually by the Word of God. The water is the Word. So what Jesus said to Nicodemus was, Nicodemus, you can't be born unless you're born of the Spirit and of the Word. And it works like this. The Word of God is preached or read or heard, and the Spirit of God takes the Word of God and strikes fire in the heart of a person and they become a Christian. Somebody asked me once, why do you keep on preaching the Bible, Jeremiah? Well, don't you know any other book? Don't you get tired of preaching the same old book? Here's my answer. I'm hoping to live to be about 150, but even if I do, and only just be getting started in the Word of God. I'm continually awed and amazed at how God takes his word and uses it to bring people to faith in Jesus Christ. Someone said, what's your evangelism program at your church? Well, we try to encourage people, teach people, reach people, but we have a continual stream of people coming to Christ. And there's only one explanation for it. We have a steady diet of the Word of God.

0: It is the Word of God that is continually bringing men and women to faith in Jesus Christ. If you don't use the Word of God to communicate spiritual truth, you take the Holy Spirit out of his environment. The only way the Holy Spirit can work in the heart of a person is if the Word of God is present. If you take the Holy Spirit out of his arena, then you've got nothing. But when the Word of God is preached and the Spirit of God uses that word to bring about conversion, he does so in the hearts of those who listen. I just keep preaching the Word of God. I'm never going to quit preaching the Word of God. In Nashville, Tennessee, a man came up to me and said, "I'm a long-haul trucker, and I got saved listening to you on the radio. I started listening to you once when I was flipping the dial around, and then I started listening every day, and one day it just all made sense to me, and I pulled my rig at the rest stop and gave my heart to Jesus Christ." We get countless testimonies like that from all over the country. And maybe you're a testimony just waiting to be shared. If Christ has changed your life through Turning Point, we'd love to hear about it. And if you're considering making that decision to put Jesus Christ on the throne of your heart, don't delay any further. Do it now. Make him the Lord of your life. You will never regret it. He will take you places you never dreamed you would ever be able to go, because his direction for your life is so much better than anything you could conceive of yourself. Make him Lord of your life. Walk with him every day. The Bible says for that to happen, you have to be born of the Spirit. As we close our program today, just want to remind you again that Turning Point produces a magazine that comes to your home every month. If you're not getting that magazine, we'd love to put you on the list and make sure you get it. You'll never want to be without it. Ask for it when you write to us or call us or go to the internet. We'll be happy to make your name a part of the list that gets the next issue. And we'll be sure to see you here tomorrow for the next edition of Turning Point.
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4: I truly appreciate the Bible's pearls of wisdom relating to everyday life. For instance, the 19th century English poet Thomas Bailey gave us this well-known phrase, "Absence makes the heart grow fonder." Most of us would recognize from experience the wisdom of that saying. But nearly 3,000 years ago, here's how Solomon approached the same subject. "Seldom set foot in your neighbor's house, lest he become weary of you and hate you." Well, in a world where more is better, choosing not to do an otherwise good thing seems odd. But that's why I love the Bible. It makes me stop and think before acting. This is David Jeremiah, encouraging you to get on the road to new life.

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3: Here are the current weather conditions as issued by Environment Canada.
4: In high level,
3: partly cloudy, 13. Wind from the southeast
4: at 8 kilometers an hour.
3: Taking a look at Fort Vermilion,
4: 14.
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0: I'm Jim Burns of Homeward. Well, perhaps you've noticed how many kids seem to develop a sixth sense for finding ways not to get caught breaking a family rule.
1: But I didn't do anything wrong.
2: You know the rules. You were talking on your cell phone after 10 p.m. on a school night. You're grounded.
1: But I wasn't talking. I was text messaging. You didn't specifically say I couldn't send text messages to my friends after 10. So what's the big deal?
0: Well, there's nothing more frustrating for a parent than trying to enforce an inconsistent boundary with a kid who's skilled at deflecting, trying to get around a family rule on a technicality like the one you just heard. Well, that's why you need to make your expectations clear from the get-go. Make sure each member of the family knows what they are. That way, your son or daughter will have less wiggle room to try to get around a family rule. Children who know what their parents expect of them are less likely to get into serious trouble later in life. Well, you can learn more about the importance of establishing fair and consistent boundaries for your kids when you go to homeward.com.
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1: How do you do? We all make long-range plans, but in fact, none of us really knows how much time we have on Earth. The man in this story put off making the most important decision of his life until it was almost too late. Then he had a wake-up call, and his heart and mind and very life were unshackled.

0: Why won't this dumb heifer go in the stall?
1: You pull on the rope and I'll push from behind.
0: Stupid cow, get in here!
1: Where's Barbara? She could be here helping.
0: Getting her hair done in Kalamazoo.
1: Might have known.
0: Come on, Mom. We gotta get that cow in here. I got corn to unload. Dumb cow set me back. Gotta get this corn in the crib. Great. Now the stupid elevator's tipping over. What next? Come on. Come on! Straighten up!
2: I'm bleeding bad. Mom? Mom! Mom, call an ambulance before I bleed to death!
3: Sharing the good news with a troubled world, this is Unshackled. True life stories dramatized and produced in Chicago by Pacific Garden Mission. When is the last time you went hungry for days? Or slept under a bridge? Or lived with a toothache? The homeless routinely endure those things. That's why Pacific Garden Mission keeps the doors open day and night, offering shelter, meals, and fresh clothing to hundreds of men, women, and children. The mission even offers some medical and dental services, all thanks to friends who give financially. Lives are changed at the Old Lighthouse as pastors and counselors share the good news of the one who sticks closer than a brother, which is what this program celebrates. Now for broadcast around the earth, here is episode number 3933 in the series Unshackled, the program that makes you face yourself and think.
4: How is he, Doctor?
5: I've never seen a wound that bad. It's like a war wound. That elevator sliced his leg above the knee and almost cut it off. The leg is not only broken in five places, but hay chaff and dirt are ground into the flesh. Your husband could get gangrene and lose his leg, or die.
3: Not very encouraging news for the couple in our story, but good news was coming for Bill and Barbara Ackright. This is their true testimony, right now on Unshackled.
6: My parents were dairy farmers in rural Michigan where I grew up. Mom and Dad never went to church, but they let my older sister and me take the family car to church when I was about 15. I understood what the Sunday school teacher taught about salvation, but I wasn't interested. Had my own plan. A year later, I met Barb while I was helping her dad build a fence. She was only 14, but we fell in love and saw a lot of each other.
4: I guess Dad talked to you.
7: Yeah, sure surprised me.
4: Me too.
7: I figured he'd agree to let me marry you.
4: You did?
7: Of course. I love you, Barb. I told your dad so, too.
4: Guess we were kind of dumb getting caught like that.
7: Doesn't matter. All I know is I want to be with you.
4: Me too, Bill.
7: Your dad said we're too young to get a marriage license, so our moms will have to go with us to the courthouse and say we're over 18.
4: I'll have to drop out of school.
7: So will I, but I'll get a job somewhere.
4: Have you told your parents?
7: Not yet. Mom will sure be upset.
6: We married, and Barb's parents let us live upstairs. We had some tough years ahead, because we were

0: young and selfish, but we loved each other and were committed to our marriage. I lied about my age to get a job in the paper mill. In 4 years, I advanced to the position of tower boss. By then, we had two beautiful daughters. I was making good money, so we bought a farm 1.5 miles from my parents' farm. When our son was born, our little family was complete.
1: You're home early for a change.
0: I quit.
1: You quit? After 15 years? Why?
0: They want me to work swing shift from now on, and I don't want to do that.
1: Bill, what do we do? I mean, you think you can find another job that good? The kids are teens, and they need so much.
0: Not a problem, Barb. Already got a job lined up.
1: Your mom will blame me.
0: No, she won't.
1: Yes, she will. She blames me for everything.
0: Barbara's right. Mom never forgave us for getting married so young. I worked at a factory and another firm which built countertops, where I even became a boss. Periodically, I went to church with Barb, but only to make her happy. Religion meant little to me, but everything to her. Then my dad had a nervous breakdown, and I was tired of working in town, so I began helping him more and more with the farming.
1: More pot roast, honey?
0: No, thanks. Barb, I think we should take over the farm completely.
1: Well, you'd have to quit your job.
0: You know, my parents will give me everything if I take over. The land, the cows, the crops.
1: And the debts. It's a big responsibility.
0: Yeah, but Dad can't handle it anymore.
1: Your mom doesn't like me very much, Bill. And we'd be working more with them.
0: We talked about that. I told her we'd have to try and get along.
1: Well, it's your decision, honey.
0: Barb and I took over all the finances. She'd gone back to school and graduated with honors. The responsibilities for the farm overwhelmed us more than we imagined. I'd left a good job, and my income was suddenly less than half what I'd been making. And working with family members can be stressful, among other things, as I told my brother-in-law.
2: You bought some more cows, Bill?
0: Had to. We're trying to increase the cash flow.
2: You took on a big job here.
0: Tell me something I don't know.
2: You insured?
0: No.
2: You should get some insurance.
0: Can't afford it. Borrowed $100,000 to make the farm profitable. I can't add another liability.
2: Well, I can write you a policy that covers everything. And make it affordable, too.
0: Let us get ahead some more.
2: Better rethink that, Bill. You could lose it all if something goes wrong.
0: We'll get insurance someday. Not now.
2: Tell you what. I'll write the policy and even pay the first month's premium, just so you're covered.
0: A week after he bought us the insurance, the accident happened. It was late September. Dad was picking corn in the field, and I was loading it into the corn crib. I was in a bad mood and had to move the corn elevator when the cable broke and the elevator fell 20 feet down on me. I could see both ends of my leg bones sticking out and blood soaking the ground. I yelled to Ma to bring something to tie a tourniquet. A neighbor came instead, but he was too nervous. So I tied it myself.
3: I brought you some water, Bill.
0: Okay, Ma. Is the ambulance on the way?
3: Yes, it'll be here soon. Here's a pillow for you. I'll just slip it under your head.
0: I sure thought I was a goner.
3: How did it happen?
0: I was trying to move the elevator and it tipped upside down. And when I pulled the cable to straighten it up, the cable snapped and it all came down on me.
3: Good thing I heard you yelling. Here comes the ambulance. I was across the road at the house when I heard him yelling. So I flagged down the gas man and he brought a towel for a tourniquet.
4: We have to straighten your leg for the splint before we can move you. It's gonna hurt real bad.
0: Go ahead.
3: Hang on, son. He tied the tourniquet himself, you know. So he's tough.
0: The elevator grazed my forehead and knocked me down, and then it landed on my leg. Oh!
3: Can I ride with him in the ambulance since his wife isn't here? She should be, but she isn't.
0: I talked to the paramedics all the way to the hospital. When we arrived, they took x-rays. Right after Barb arrived, I went into surgery and then into traction in a Stryker bed. I was too heavily sedated to know anything for days, but I learned later that Barb asked people in churches to pray for me.
5: Hello, Barb.
1: Harry, I guess you heard what happened.
5: Only that Bill had an accident. I biked all the way across town to see how he's doing.
1: Well, he's still out of it.
5: What's that contraption?
1: It's a Stryker bed. The doctor said it's to keep the bone ends in line while it heals.
5: Is he gonna-

0: And be all right?
1: I hope so, Harry. I mean, they put two pins through his leg, and he's on morphine for the pain.
0: How are you doing?
1: I should have been there, and I feel so guilty. I mean, he could have died.
0: But he didn't, Barb. God saved him.
2: At the time of Bill's accident, Dixie, our oldest daughter, was married with two small children. Diane, our second oldest daughter, was in college, but she helped when she could. Billy, our son, was almost 16, and he helped with chores before going to school. I got up at 4:30 every morning and milked the cows with Bill's mom. Then I drove 20 miles to the hospital and stayed with Bill until 3 p.m.
0: How's he doing, Barb?
1: Not good, Harry. He has gangrene, and they had to operate again today.
0: I'm praying for him. So are the people in my church.
1: Oh, I couldn't get through this without the Lord.
0: Any way I can help?
1: Just being here means a lot.
0: I'm not sure Bill would agree. I think he gets tired of me talking about Jesus all the time.
1: That's the morphine talking.
0: He needs to get saved.
1: I know. You know, the Lord used Bill's brother-in-law to help protect us from financial ruin. If he hadn't gone and bought that insurance policy, what would we be wiped out?
0: Cover the bills, does it?
1: Everything.
0: Just like Jesus. He covers our sin, a debt we could never pay.
2: The first 2 weeks, Bill was in the hospital. He had three more surgeries. A month later, our daughter's husband was killed in a car wreck, and I was so overwhelmed I couldn't even go to the funeral. That just added more guilt. I just couldn't seem to please everyone.
3: You doing okay, honey?
1: I feel bad because I can't help Dixie more. She's so young to be left with two little ones.
3: I'm sure she understands.
1: I hope so. Billy got a temporary driver's license.
3: Well, how do you do that?
1: Mort knows the state representative, and he helped us. Now Billy drives to the feed mill for me.
3: He'll be 16 in a month.
1: Still, it's a big favor, and I'm grateful for his help.
3: I'm sorry the work has to fall on you, Barb.
1: Honey, just get well.
4: How's the leg doing, Bill?
3: I'm hoping you can tell me, Doctor.
4: Well, we finally beat the gangrene. Now we have to get you off the morphine or you'll end up a drug addict.
3: I'm in pain.
4: The pain will diminish. The addiction won't.
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6: Three different pastors visited me, and several churches were praying for me, and their prayers helped me get off the morphine. But no one was quite as persistent as Harry, Barb's second cousin, who bicycled across town almost daily to see me.
0: How's Tarzan doing today?
3: How's it look, Harry?
0: Still hanging by the leg, I see.
3: You might say I have a leg up on things.
0: Not without Jesus.
3: Is that all you can talk about, Harry?
0: Nothing else is more important, Bill. After all, he gave his life for you.
3: Yeah, I know.
0: Then how come you never got saved?
3: I had a plan. I was waiting till I got older.
0: You almost didn't make it.
3: Yeah, I know.
0: Maybe your plan wasn't so hot. You said that elevator grazed your forehead. What if the whole thing had landed on your head?
3: I'd rather not think about that.
0: The Lord made sure it didn't kill you. He's long-suffering to us, Bill. Not willing that any should perish, but that all should come to repentance.
3: Yeah, well, I'll get saved someday.
0: The Bible says in Hebrews, "Today if ye will hear his voice, harden not your hearts." And it also says, "It is appointed unto men once to die, but after this, the judgment." You don't want to face judgment without Jesus, Bill.
3: You're right, Harry.
0: I memorized another verse from John chapter 3, verse 17. It says, "For God sent not his Son into the world to condemn the world, but that the world through him might be saved."

0: One night as I lay in my hospital bed, my mind was filled with the many times Barb had encouraged me to receive Jesus as my Savior, and others had reminded me of God's eternal love for me. Harry's visits and the many scriptures he shared with me flooded my soul. Finally, God's love and mercy pierced my heart, and I was broken. I repented my sins and asked the Lord to forgive me, and He gave me His saving grace. I thanked Him for saving my life and for saving my soul. The next day, I told Barb the good news.
1: That is good news, honey.
2: I can't wait to get out and go to church with you, Barb. Always before, it was just a way to please you. Now I want to please the Lord.
1: Everyone at church has been praying for you.
2: You know, when the accident happened, I remembered my scheme of waiting until I was old to ask God forgiveness.
1: I bet you wondered if you would even get old.
2: Yeah, so I prayed and asked Him to help me get out from under that elevator. Probably weighs a ton. Somehow it raised up and I dragged myself out from underneath it.
1: I should have been there.
2: God was there, Barb. I had the most peaceful feeling. I'd never felt that way before.
1: You're right. God was helping you.
2: Wait till I tell Harry.
0: Knowing Jesus helped me endure the weeks of healing in the hospital. Finally, a week before Christmas, after 3 months in the hospital, I went to physical therapy to learn how to walk on crutches so I could go home. I went home wearing a cast, but anxious to go to church. I dragged my cast there every week. Barb and I switched roles. I stayed home while she worked in the barn taking care of the cows. We had a phone between the barn and the house.
3: Yes?
2: Hey, the ladies from church brought supper over.
3: Something's gone wrong. I can't come right now.
2: That's what I used to tell you.
3: Yeah, I know, but it's true. Honey, I gotta go.
1: This is so good of them. For 6 weeks now, a meal that lasts for days.
2: The body of Christ taking care of its own.
1: I asked them how we could ever repay them, and they said someday we can help someone else.
2: If I ever get out of this cast.
1: You will.
2: I have to before the housework kills me.
1: I see you got the vacuuming done.
2: It wasn't easy.
1: Maybe next you can tackle the laundry.
2: Anything but the laundry. I gotta get well.
0: March came and the cast finally came off. One Sunday, I decided to use a cane instead of crutches. Walking to the car after the service, I slipped on some ice and fell.
1: Not again, Bill! Bill, are you hurt?
4: I think I re-broke my leg. I can't believe I did that.
5: Well, let's all pray for him right now.
6: Yes, sir.
5: Dear Lord. Yes, sir. We lift up our brother Bill to you. Yes. Touch his leg and bring healing. Yes, Father. He has such a heart for you, Lord. Help him through this crisis just as you saved him before. And I know he will praise you. Yes. In Jesus' name we pray. Amen.
7: Amen. Amen.
0: Back to the hospital I went for another cast. When spring came, so did the neighbors to help us plow the ground for planting. Even with the cast, God gave me strength to plant 100 acres of corn that season. Before going to school each morning, our son Billy drove the pickup loaded with bags of seed and fertilizer to the field. That summer, the cast came off again, and my leg was strong, and I took over my role again. I shared my faith with Dad often, but he resisted. Barb and I prayed for him as he grew older, and even more so as he was placed on dialysis. One night, Dad was in the hospital with a shunt in his arm for dialysis. During the night, he ripped it out, and the doctors had to operate. I sat with him, and later that week, he told me that he believed in Jesus. Then, I explained the gospel to him.
2: Dad?
8: Yeah?
2: Jesus died to give you peace and eternal life. God says we're all sinners. There is none righteous, no, not one. Everybody sins, and our sin keeps us from God. The Bible says, for God so loved the world that he gave his only begotten Son, that whosoever believeth in him should not perish, but have everlasting life. Dad, I want to be in heaven with you for all of eternity. Do you want to repent of your sins and ask Jesus to save you?
8: Yes, I do.
0: Dad professed faith in Christ that day and died 2 days later. We prospered with farming and church activities for 10 years after my accident.

0: We co-chaired a spiritual life committee and loved the home study groups. I ushered and Barb sang in the choir. We also took a trip to the Holy Land with our pastor and a group including my mom. As the farm prospered, our son and daughter and their spouses worked with us. Then in 1983 came trouble.
1: How can the government do that to us?
0: I don't know, but they're doing it. They claim there's a surplus of dairy products in storage.
2: Dad, what can we do about it?
0: Nothing. They're going to fine all dairy farmers for overproduction.
1: $1,600 a month? That's a fortune.
2: They're trying to drive us out of business.
0: We can't afford it, that's for sure. We're supporting three families and you, Mom.
2: Isn't there something we can do?
0: Sell some cows, do some crop farming.
2: I can get a job.
0: Probably all have to get jobs, Billy. After 2 years, we couldn't hang on. A lawyer helped us get a life lease on Mom's house so she could stay there as long as she lived. We lost everything. Our pastor helped us get work at a Christian retreat where I was a maintenance man and Barb was a cook. Then we worked several jobs together, janitorial and managing mobile home parks. Barb even got her real estate license. In 1993, she began having panic attacks. What's wrong, honey?
1: I can't seem to type these leases anymore.
0: Take a break.
1: I can't, Bill.
0: What's wrong?
1: I don't know.
0: Come on, lie down.
1: I don't want to lie down. I'm scared.
0: What are you scared of?
1: I don't know. Please stop asking me questions.
0: I'm just trying to help.
1: No one can help. No one.
0: Don't cry, Barb. We've been through worse than this. I wish I knew what to do.
3: Bill took me to the hospital on Memorial Day, and they said I had a complete nervous breakdown. So we quit our jobs and moved to our cottage at the church retreat.
4: How's Barb doing, Bill?
0: Better sometimes. I took her to social services to see if they could help.
4: Did they?
0: The woman who interviewed us acted like we were trying to cheat the system.
4: That's wrong.
0: We worked our whole lives, paid taxes, and never asked for help. Now we do need help. They scorn us. Barb ran out in tears, and the social worker said, "Why'd you let her get so bad?"
4: The church will help you, Bill. That's why we're here.
0: I know. God used some other friends of ours from church to fix up our cottage.
4: That's our God.
3: Part of my recovery involved taking piano lessons, something I always wanted to learn. My teacher gave me a verse on a card that encouraged and helped me. 2 Timothy chapter 1, verse 7. For God hath not given us the spirit of fear, but of power, and of love, and of a sound mind. I've learned through all of this that I don't have to keep everyone happy.
0: During hard times, one of us is always praying. If one of us is downhearted, the other petitions the Lord. He is faithful.
3: As we were going through our financial problems, I couldn't sleep one night, and God gave me words from Psalm 118. Oh, give thanks unto the Lord, for he is good, because his mercy endureth forever. Let them now that fear the Lord say that his mercy endureth forever. I called upon the Lord in distress. The Lord answered me and set me in a large place. The Lord is on my side. It is better to trust in the Lord than to put confidence in man.
0: If you're living life by your own plan and don't know Christ as Savior, you're missing out on the joy of life with Him, and you might miss out on heaven. So don't wait. Turn to Jesus now. He's the only answer.
5: Listening friend, Jesus never promised an easy road. In fact, He said, "In the world ye shall have tribulation." But He also said, "Be of good cheer. I have overcome the world." Becoming a Christian doesn't mean your problems disappear. It means you no longer face them alone. Through every trial, every failure, every unanswered question, God promises to be with you, to strengthen you, and to sustain you, and ultimately spend an eternity with you. Jesus said, "I am the way, the truth, and the life. No man cometh unto the Father but by me." No matter what you've done or where you've been,

0: 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That's right. We wanted to create even more quality Christian content for you, our listener. So we're now producing an exciting new children's show called The Clue Crew. This is a family-friendly adventure series where there's always a biblical lesson to be learned and a mystery to be solved. We're also bringing to life powerful gospel truths in a new series called History's Greatest Sermons. This program will feature the very words of Billy Sunday, Charles Spurgeon, Dwight L. Moody, and many more, all dramatized and delivered by our very own Unshackled actors. And then there's our daily devotionals. In these four-minute episodes, we hear a true story of transformation with supporting scripture and an application point to help us dive deeper in our biblical understanding. And now here's a taste of a daily devotional. November 20th, The Not-So-Easy Way. Have you known someone who was always looking for the easy way through life, who only ever wanted a free ride? This person may be immensely gifted, clever, or talented, but they're only willing to go as far as minimum effort will carry them. Maybe you're rolling your eyes at the thought, but is it possible we are like this person? Well, here's a test. What does Christianity mean to you? Does it represent a lifelong journey of self-sacrifice and sanctification? Or is it simply an easy way to resolve all your problems? Dick thought Christianity was his fix-all ticket. He's here to share with us his true story on this Unshackled Daily Devotional.
1: Even as a boy, I longed for acceptance, and I found it in playing basketball. The other avenue was alcoholic parties. After graduation, I chose a college far from home without realizing that it was a Christian school. I made the basketball team and stayed there 2 years. Many of the students were quietly assured, and I decided faith in Christ would solve all my problems. So, one night I prayed as I'd been told and then waited about 6 months. When my problems didn't go away, well, I went back to drinking. One night, after a day of drinking with friends, I was hanging on to the back of a car that was backing up when I slipped and fell under it. The car ran over me and pinned me to the ground with my right leg wound around the muffler. Doctors thought I was dead when I reached the hospital. I promised the Lord if he would let me play basketball again, I'd use my skill for his glory. Gangrene set in, but the doctor saved my leg, and I recovered enough to enroll in a Christian college closer to home where I played basketball, but mostly for my own glory. I stopped drinking when I got married, and slowly, as I yielded my will to God, he made me a new person. What a change he made in my life.
0: 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So until next time, unless our Lord returns before then, I'm Timothy Gregory, reminding you

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2: Here are the current weather conditions as issued by Environment Canada.
3: 4 high level,
2: partly cloudy,
3: 12
2: wind from the east southeast
3: at 5 kilometers an hour.
2: Taking a look at Fort Vermilion,
3: 13
2: wind from the northeast
3: at 2 kilometers an hour.
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2: 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And finally,
3: Fort Chipewyan,
2: cloudy, 13 wind from the south-southwest
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About the Bible on the block. They're questioning the whole thing, lock and stock. Those in the church who stood strong and kept their head now know for sure that it meant just what it said.

0: Hi, I'm John Sorensen, president of Evangelism Explosion International, and you're listening to Share Life Today. Now, faith is being sure of what we hope for and certain of what we do not see. Do you have that kind of faith, saving faith? You see, faith is like a key. There are many different kinds of keys, but only one opens the door, and in this case, the door to heaven. Let me explain first what saving faith is not. It's not just a blind leap in the dark, and it's not merely intellectual. Saving faith is not just temporary faith either. Saving faith is fully trusting in Jesus' work on the cross for eternal life. It's not just believing that Jesus could be a way to get you into heaven or that he was a good man. It's a life fully surrendered to trusting him. So let me ask you again, have you put your faith in Jesus alone? If you'll do that, you'll make the most important decision of your life. If you're ready to know for sure that heaven's going to be your home one day, you need to accept God's gift of grace in Jesus. For more, visit sharelife.today.
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0: names: John, James, Andrew, and Peter. The first followers of Jesus needed prayer guidance. Here's my challenge for you. Every day for 4 weeks, pray 4 minutes. Then get ready to connect with God like never before. This is Max Lucado.
1: Here is love vast as the ocean, loving kindness as a flood, when the Prince of Life, our ransom, shed for us His precious blood. 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
1: This is Max McLean. What is the essential ingredient for true knowledge? 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The fear of the Lord is the beginning of knowledge, but fools despise wisdom and discipline. If sinners entice you, do not give in to them. Do not go along with them. Do not set foot on their paths, for their feet rush into sin. They are swift to shed blood. How useless to spread a net in full view of all the birds. These men lie in wait for their own blood. They waylay only themselves. Such is the end of all who go after ill-gotten gain. It takes away the lives of those who get it. From Proverbs 1, listen to the Bible. It's great for the soul.
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1: So you want out of a bad marriage? I'll tell you just how to do that. I'm Ruth Chambers, and I married my high school sweetheart 2 years after we graduated. Roy was in the Navy, which meant lots of separation and not much money. After our second daughter was born, I went to work against my husband's wishes. My job became an escape from the problems at home. Roy drank, and we fought constantly. Then I had an affair with a man at work. I took the girls, got my own apartment, and sued for divorce. My husband became very bitter. Being single was not what I expected. All I did was work, at the job and at home. Increasingly, I left my girls with babysitters at night while I went to the bars. I fell behind in my bills, and my family worried about me, especially my father. After he gave his life to Christ, he talked to me about forgiveness and unconditional love. I went to church with Dad and heard about God's sacrifice for our sins. I saw what a mess I'd made of my life and prayed, asking Christ into my heart and life. I realized I should not have left my husband. So I asked Roy's forgiveness, and God began to work in his heart. He began going to church with us and shortly after prayed to receive Christ. Roy and I remarried May 20th, 1973. God gave us another daughter and a son, but best of all, he gave us a strong marriage, a love that is grounded in his salvation and truth. You want out of a bad marriage? Invite the Lord Jesus Christ into your heart and home. If the Son, therefore, shall make you free, you shall be free indeed.
0: If you would like to be free from the weight of sin by receiving Jesus Christ as Lord and Savior, or maybe you have questions about it, call 1-888-NEED-HIM right now. Free Indeed is a production of Pacific Garden Mission, 1458 South Canal Street.

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1: Here are the current weather conditions as issued by Environment Canada.
2: High level, mainly clear. 11,
1: wind from the east-southeast at 4 kilometers an hour.
2: Taking a look at Fort Vermilion, 12,
1: wind from the east-northeast at 2 kilometers an hour.
2: 4,
1: La Crete, 13.
2: 4,
1: Garden River,
2: 12,
1: wind calm.
2: And Fort Chipewyan,
1: cloudy, 13. Wind from the south-southwest at 11 kilometers an hour. 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

0: money with the stepped up basis to market value, they have no taxes upon dad's death. But if the stupid thing goes in half,
1: right,
0: before then, you'll wish you had paid some taxes.
1: Mm-hmm.
0: And that's kind of what he's weighing out and what we were weighing out with him. But yeah, it comes down to how much faith do you have in that particular company to stay stable?
1: Dad's
0: and how
1: health.
0: Much faith do you have in, sadly, dad's health?
1: Yeah.
0: I mean, that's being very callous. But that's the mathematical analysis. And then you've got to, you know, cry a little bit and have your heart in that and say out loud, this is an awkward discussion, weird to talk about. But it's weird for me to sit down with my whole family and go over my estate plan once a year. If I die, wait a minute, people, I'm still sitting here. But if I die this year, this is what it's going to happen. The If Dave Dies This Year meeting. It's very awkward.

0: It's so worth it to have real relationships with real people where you're really going there with each other, because it's what we're made for.
1: We all want deep, meaningful relationships. So why do we keep playing it safe? Hi, I'm Mark Gothier with Crew and Making Your Life Count. Keith Spurgeon says that risk makes deep relationships possible.
0: Those kind of things just circle in our minds all the time. And so it feels so risky to be vulnerable. But I think it's so true. There is no passion without risk. And that's really the kind of relationships we want. We have to be willing to be vulnerable and share a little bit more than what we normally would. We're designed for connection.
1: Real connection takes courage. It means stepping into the light and trusting God with the outcome. Take that step today at crew.org/life.
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0: Welcome back to the Ramsey Show in the Fair Winds Credit Union Studios. Jade Washaw, Ramsey personality, number one best-selling author, is my co-host. Ricky is in Riverside, California. Hi, Ricky. How are you?
1: I'm doing well. Just a little nervous, but happy to be on talking to you guys.
0: You too. What's up?
1: I have a pretty stressful situation that my wife and I are going through. I've been animating and games, making pretty decent money for the past 4 years. And I've recently lost that job about a month ago. And now just doing the budget over the weekend, it showed that we were short about $3,000 this month, just with the mortgage and all of our bills and just groceries and all that. So I've been trying to figure out what is the best path. And the only thing that I can think of is possibly selling our house. But I've listened to you guys in the past and I'm not sure if like our situation warrants that or if there's anything else that I can do, but just incredibly stressed.
0: Not bad. So I'm sorry. That's scary. Yeah, so you were an animator, did you say?
1: Yes. Yeah.
0: Okay. And you were making what?
1: 2019. I was on average, it was 120 to 150. Recently, most recently, I was making 130. Mm-hmm. I just got a job at Home Depot.
2: Good.
1: About 6 weeks ago. And I'm sorry. I'm making 21 an hour, so I think that's like 40k

0: So I just, I don't know if I should.
1: Yeah. Is your wife working outside the home, sir?
0: Yes. She works for the state of California. She makes about, her take home pay is $4,000. It would be higher, but they automatically deduct, her retirement. And yeah.
1: What does she do there?
0: Health insurance. She checked the licenses for foster care facilities. So,
1: okay. And why did the animation job go away?
0: It's just been, the industry's been really rough. The one that I just had was just a contract position, after a layoff that I had last year. So this was the contract from September to the end of April. And right around the new year, I've been applying, reaching out to old coworkers, anybody that I can, recruiters on LinkedIn, anyone that had any sort of connection. I've had interviews. I had an interview recently at Apple. Just found out I didn't get it yesterday. And interviewed at other game studios. I get close, and then it's usually that final interview where I just don't seem to get it. So I haven't been able to line up another animation job.
1: So but it sounds like there is jobs out there in this industry, that the industry isn't dying. You just hadn't landed after your last contract. You haven't landed the new gig is all.
0: In my opinion, I think it's dying. During the pandemic, it was doing really well because everybody was stuck home gaming. So gaming studios overhired, things leveled back out, and games aren't doing nearly as well. So there's
1: Is gaming what you were doing before?
0: Yeah, I've been doing game animation.
1: How is AI affecting animation?
0: I think it is starting to affect it to a degree. I think like commercials are starting to use AI more, which that takes jobs away from animators. I don't think it's really affected games yet, unless I just don't know. Mm-hmm. But it's affecting like movies and TV and advertising for sure.
1: Okay. All right. But you're bringing in $3,000 a month, and she's bringing in $4,000, and you're still $3,000 short.
0: Yeah, our mortgage.
1: How much debt do you guys have, not counting your house?
0: Not counting the house, I did the math. It was about $160,000.
1: On what?
0: My student loans were $55,000. My wife's are $20,000. We do have a car for $40,000, and just a couple of like personal loans, like one for $17,000, another one for $10,000.

0: Maybe my wife, they on Monday, I had breakdown at work, so they actually converted me to full time on the spot, which was super nice. So I'm working 40 hours now.
1: That's all, though. I mean, you can work another 30.
0: Yeah, I can.
1: Yeah, I'm not, yeah. This is not a permanent solution. I'm trying to keep the water in the lake while we get a new position as an animator. Okay. Mm-hmm. And then what I would do, so let's pretend that you can strain and work 60, 70 hours and she can work 60, 70 hours. We sell the car. We're on beans and rice and beans. We're having a garage sale. We got so much stuff on Craigslist. The children think they're next. You know, we're really dumping stuff out of here and we can barely hold on. That's what I want to get to.
0: Right.
1: And I think you can get there.
2: I think you can get there.
1: But that's a temporary thing. And then I would say, if I don't land an animator's job and get my income back up to get us back to where we can breathe again within X number of months, then we're going to sell the house. And so I'm like 3 months, 4 months.
0: Okay.
1: You can't sustain the thing I'm talking about for 6 years.
2: No, this is a short term.
1: Right? So we're saying, you know, we're going to give this until after Christmas. We're going to give this until Thanksgiving. But, you know, if we're thinking about selling a house, we would want to sell it after the first of the year. So if you could hang on for 6 months doing this, and if you haven't landed the animator job in 6 months, then, yeah, you probably do need to do something different. You need to adjust your career.
0: Okay.
1: The other thing I would advise you, and I am not an AI expert by any stretch of the imagination, although Ramsey is spending a lot of time on it here, the people inside this building are, it is not the answer to everything. It is artificial. It is not real. But it is affecting, disrupting some of these industries. And if I'm in your shoes, I'm going to learn what it's doing to my industry. And I'm going to start learning how to use it instead of it putting me out of business.

0: let's talk about how to live.
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0: You know, more or less, according to Colossians 3, how we should live is to do some things more and some things less. Forgive others more, just as the Lord has forgiven you. Be filled with peace in your interactions toward others, and put on the virtue that ties all virtues together, love. Now, there's some things we should do less of: being angry, raging at others, speaking poorly about them, or intending to do evil toward them, lying, and using crude language. Now notice, more or less, we're called to stop doing things that pit us against others and instead be for them, just as God in Christ is for us. For Family Life Blended, I'm Ron Deal.
1: To find out more, visit FamilyLifeBlended.com.
2: 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Romans 8:28.

0: Sophia is in Maine. Hi, Sophia. How are you?
1: Hi, I'm good. How are you doing?
0: Better than I deserve. What's up?
1: So I'm going into my junior year in college, and I want to study abroad next semester, well, next spring in 2027, but it's a good chunk of money, and so I would probably have to take a loan out for it, so I'm wondering if it's a good idea to do that.
0: Should I take out a loan to go on a European vacation?
1: That's
0: what studying abroad is, Sophia.
1: Yes, I know.
2: How much does it cost to study abroad?
1: So, including literally everything, tuition, home and board, and even like spending money, they estimated it around 18 to 20,000.
2: Okay, 18 to 20,000. Do you have any sort of job or any work that

0: you're doing right now?
1: Yeah, I made about, I go to school full time, but I made about $25,000 last year.
0: Okay.
1: I think around that.
0: Are there scholarships for this?
1: Yeah, so all of my scholarships for my home university will transfer, so I'll get about like 8,000 covered.
0: Okay.
1: And then my own personal savings, I don't have to pay until October, and so I'm planning on saving like everything until then, so I think I'll be able to get like a good, probably another 8,000 on that.
2: Okay.
0: So we're getting close.
2: Yeah, we're getting close,
1: yeah.
2: But you are spending every single dime you can scrape up on a European vacation while you're a broke college student.
1: Well, I mean, I don't care.
2: I mean, this has absolutely no economic or marketplace value, honey. Zero.
1: Yeah.
0: What are you studying?
2: You're not going to come home and go, oh, every employer in Maine is going to line up to hire me because I studied abroad for one semester. Zero chance.
1: Yeah.
2: This is a fun vacation thing to do.
0: How old are you?
1: I'm 19.
2: Yeah. I you know,
0: I don't disagree with it.
2: If your parents are rich, that's fine. But I would not tell a 19-year-old person that I love to spend their very last dime to go on vacation.
0: How are your other semesters being paid for? Obviously, you've got the $8,000 scholarship. How are your other semesters at home being covered?
1: I go to college for free, so I don't have any student loans at all.
0: I will say this, and this is Jade's opinion. I traveled right out of college for work. I was getting paid to travel, so that is a big differentiator. But I think traveling is one of the best things that you can do for yourself. It's a different type of education. I personally think that if you can cash flow this, I wouldn't stop you from doing it. But Dad has told us something else.
2: Jade and I can disagree and both be right.
0: We can. Okay. That's okay. Yeah.
2: We can disagree and both be right. That's all right.
1: Yeah.
2: So I look at here's the problem. Okay. The if you qualify this as a vacation, and you say, I'm going to spend all of my year saving up to go on vacation because I value travel, like Jade is talking about, and you want to do it there, and you put that in that slot, that bucket in your brain, I'll back off a little bit and not yell at Jade, okay?
0: $12,000 for vacation.
2: Yeah.
0: That's what you're saying.
2: A little bit. But the problem I've got is when people call this education.
1: Yeah.
2: Because there's very few things that you study abroad that add value to your resume equivalent to what they cost.
0: What about,
2: like, nothing?
0: Would you factor in school of life, life experience, being able to see cultures outside of the United States?
2: That's a vacation.
0: Yeah, but there's education
2: to
0: that.
2: That's not, you can't call this. Education is for the purpose of furthering your career. It's not.
0: That is a type of education.
2: Well, it should be, and especially when we start talking about borrowing on it. We're not going to do that
0: at
2: all.
0: No, we're certainly, yes, hear me
2: say, if you have to borrow,
0: no borrowing.
2: Don't go.
0: Yes.
1: Yeah.
2: Period. We're in agreement on
0: that. Yes, we 100%
2: are. You know, I'll just come clean, all right? We have plenty of money at the Ramseys.
0: Uh-huh.
2: And Rachel,
0: she wanted to study abroad?
2: She decides she's going to study Spanish in Spain. For one semester. She did.
0: Oh, really?
2: Yep, I paid for it.
0: Okay.
2: And we had the money.
0: Are you mad because she doesn't
2: strain.
0: Speak Spanish to this day?
2: Zero strain. The girl cannot call the dog in Spanish. I'm just saying.
0: Aquí.
2: It's just absolute, I mean, loco pedo. She can't even get there. I mean, it's just not a chance.
0: I
2: un loco pedo. It's just no chance
0: salty.
2: She can get there.
0: I see why
2: I speak
0: salty,
2: more
0: man.
2: Spanish than she does. She went over there and had a great time.
0: She knows
2: and
0: how to say
2: classic
0: margarita.
2: Classic Rachel style. Wherever Rachel is, Rachel has a great time, right? But it was absolutely freaking useless.
0: Oh, man. Okay.
2: And I look back and I go, I got complete, as the dad, I got scammed.
0: You got swindled. You
2: because
0: did.
2: They told me this was education.
0: You got bamboozled.
2: And what it was a Spanish party in Barcelona.
0: Okay. Understood.
2: So
0: point taken.
2: I'm bitter.
0: You're bitter.
2: I'm bitter.
0: You're
2: That's
0: bamboozled.
2: The problem. And
0: you're
2: Sophia,
0: bitter.
2: You walked into bitterness. That's the problem. Now, all kidding aside, don't

0: don't call it education, because it really isn't. I mean,
1: it's
0: even
1: an
0: if you're
1: experience.
0: Studying,
1: it's
0: if you're going to go to London and study banking, that's okay. It does not add enough feathers in your cap for your future job to justify the expense.
1: No.
0: The ROI is not there.
1: It's an experience.
0: It's a vacation. It's an experience. I'll tell you, there might be one exception.
1: What's that?
0: Art.
1: Oh, okay.
0: If you were going to study, if you're studying fine art and you were going to spend time with the yeah. great masters in Italy.
1: Yeah, okay.
0: That might actually add value to your resume enough to help you with some of the big houses in New York.
1: Okay, so Sophia, go to a couple of museums.
0: Because you've actually stood in front of
1: while you're there.
0: A Michelangelo. I mean, you haven't just studied it in a book.
1: Yeah.
0: You know, or on a slideshow.
1: Mm-hmm.
0: So that might, you know, if you can spend time in Venice and see the light differences.
1: Yeah.
0: That are real, and I'm not an artist, but they're real. Then that might, there's something nuanced like that, you might get your money back. But most of this stuff is just bull crap.
1: I would say there's not there's likely not a career ROI, but you can expand
0: your life.
1: Your knowledge of different cultures.
0: I mean, there's some versions
1: societies.
0: Of going and getting a degree that are that, but we've now told people that, you know, you can spend $200,000 having this degree that is well-rounded, and you're a barista. And you're not well-rounded. You're the best-rounded barista I know.
1: Correct.
0: You know, the most insightful on several subjects. No, thank you. That's not a way to build a child's life. It's not a way to coach a 19-year-old. Because this is how we end up with a student loan crisis. And Sophia called about a student loan.
1: Yeah, the fact that you were going to take a loan for this was bananas. I will say that.
0: Yeah. It's a fun discussion.
1: It is a fun discussion. Hey, I learned
0: and
1: something
0: Rachel,
1: new.
0: Rachel, go on vacation. You get thrown under the bus, kiddo. I'm just saying. Just feel the bus tracks. Blum, blum.
1: Man. Well, you're talking to somebody who's been to 92 countries. So I love travel.
0: Me
1: I
0: too.
1: Love. Now, like I said, the difference, I got paid to travel. I got paid to go to all these places. That's very different.
0: Well, you're working cruise ships.
1: Yeah. What do you want?
0: Yeah. I mean, that's a completely different thing than my college is taking me.
1: That's right. And I am going
0: to study. Yeah.
1: Yeah. It's just an experience. It's a trip. It's a fun thing that you
0: could
1: do.
0: It's a party.
1: Yeah.
0: Yeah. It's beer pong overseas.
1: Oh, boy. I can say this with I never played one game of beer pong my entire college.
0: You didn't. Well,
1: I
0: it was not.
1: Did.
0: They hadn't invented it when I was there. I would have been champion.
1: You would have been the champion? Oh, boy. Bourbon pong.
0: That's why we. Yeah, oh, there we go. There we go. A whole new game. Oh, guys, you have to be careful with education. It is an irony in America that we're stupid about education. Let that settle in.

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1: So do you know the love languages of our three boys?
2: I think so.
1: Okay.
2: Yeah, I think
1: CJ's number
2: gifts,
1: one.
2: No doubt. He is gifts.
1: He is still gifts.
2: Yes.
1: He's always been gifts.
2: I feel like people, that's an easy one to give in terms of like, you know, they're gifts. So it's just like, oh, I'm going to get this for him. And he's...
1: I'm gifts too. I like that.
2: No, you're not gifts. I think Austin is time.
1: Yep.
2: I think he is just like time with you is well spent. And I think Cody is words of affirmation. And I think you are words of affirmation.
1: I think I'm all five. Welcome to Family Life Today, where we want to help you pursue the relationships that matter most. I'm Dave Wilson.
2: And I'm Ann Wilson. And you can find us at familylifetoday.com. This is Family Life Today.
1: You know, we've got Gary Chapman in the studio today with us, the author of The Five Love Languages. We were just talking 30-some years ago it came out, Gary, but welcome back to Family Life Today.
3: Well, thank you. Always good to be back with you guys.
1: I mean, we were just talking about how that book has changed our life, our marriage, our parenting, and millions of others. And I'm not
2: exaggerating.
1: Kidding.
2: Yeah.
1: Tens of millions of others, which is unbelievable that God has blessed it in such a way that it sold a bunch in year one, but it's still selling more and more each year.
3: You know, I'm amazed at how God has used that book. As you're right. Every year it sells more than the year before. It's been translated now and published in over 50 languages around the world. I think it's on the human scene. It's because this is one of our deepest emotional needs, is the need to feel loved by the significant people in our lives. And if you're married, the person you would most like to love you is your spouse. You know, and that book, the first book, original, was just talking about the marriage relationship. And so I think people read it and the lights come on and they realize, oh, that's what happened. You know, we weren't speaking the right language. And then they want their brother and his wife to read it. It's kind of gone word of mouth, you know, all over the world.
2: Well, I remember when the book came out, talking to my older brother, you know, we both are raised by the same mom and dad. And my brother said, man, I feel like so loved by my mom and dad. And it's amazing. They always took us places. They did things for us. They did this and they did that. I was in my 20s. I was going through a phase of really struggling with feeling unloved by my parents. And I remember saying to that brother, I don't even know how you can say that. They never told us they loved us. They never touched us. How do you feel like that? He goes, who cares about that? They showed us. And the light bulb went off like, oh, it's because my love language is different than his.
3: Yeah, yeah, absolutely. When couples get that in the marriage, they begin connecting.
2: Yeah.
3: And they fill up each other's love tank. The same principle, of course, is true in parent-child relationships. And that's why, you know, I remember a young 13-year-old, he'd run away from home. He ended up in my office, and he said to me, my parents don't love me. They love my brother. They don't love me. I knew his parents. I knew they loved him. The problem is they had never discovered his love language, and they weren't speaking his love language. So they were sincere. You know, they did love him, but he wasn't getting it emotionally. And that's why this is so important in terms of parent-child relationships.
2: Gary, how did this even come to you?
3: Well, it came out of my counseling. They would sit in my office over and over again, and one of them would say, I just feel like he doesn't love me, you know. And the other one would say, well, I don't know why you wouldn't feel loved. I do this, this, this, and this. Why wouldn't you feel loved, you know? And I knew people were sincere and missing each other. And so I actually read through, 12 years of notes that I made. And I said, when someone said, I feel like my spouse doesn't love me, what did they want? What were they complaining about?

0: and their answers fell into five categories. And I later called them the five love languages. And I started using it in my counseling. Mm. You know, if you want her to feel loved, you got to speak her language. You want him to feel loved, you got to speak his language. I'd help couples discover their love language, challenge them to go home and try it. And sometimes they'd come back in 3 weeks and say, Gary, this is changing everything.
1: Mm.
0: So that's where it came from. And then later, of course, I wrote Five Love Languages of Children for parents of children, elementary age kids. And then later, the Five Love Languages of Teenagers. So because people would ask me, well, now, when they get to be teenagers, does their love language change? And I said, I don't think it changes, but you have to learn new dialects of whatever their language is, because what you've been doing, they now consider childish. So if words of affirmation is their language, you got to get some new words. You can't say, you sweet little thing, you know, I just love you, you're so sweet, you know. That's kid stuff, you know. Don't talk like that to me. You got to get more adult words. And the same thing with physical touch. You demonstrated this in a program we were talking before when you said, you know, your 12-year-old, 13-year-old said, don't touch me. And so, you know, when they're 9 and 10, you can go out on the field with them and you can hug them after the game in front of everybody. They just eat it up. You do that when they're a teenager, they go, Mama, don't do that, Mama. Don't do that, you know. They still need touch.
2: And so what happens, Gary, though, what we do is, as parents, we pull away, we stop doing it.
0: Yeah,
2: You're saying you just have to shift it.
0: Absolutely. If touch is their language, they still need touch. You just do it in private. And you maybe give them high fives instead of hugging them every time. And another factor with teenagers is the emotional part of the brain in the teenage years is super, super active. So they're going like a roller coaster. You know, in the morning, if their language is physical touch, you can probably hug them and they'll just hug you back, you know. And you, in the afternoon, you try to hug them. They, oh, no, don't do that. You know, because you don't know what's happened during the daytime and their emotions are affected by their circumstances. So they had a bad day or something happened today, you know, and they just don't want to be touched right now. So we have to be sensitive to that. But I don't think the love language changes in the teenage years, but I do think you have to learn new ways of expressing, which I call dialects, new dialects of their language.
1: Really, yeah, and you've written about it, things I'd wish I'd known before my child became a teenager. Let's walk through those five, you know. In fact, we had some fun before you came in here, Gary. Our team, they put together the five love languages that teenagers show toward their parents. And I might have thrown in a little help as well. Teens throw back sarcasm, eye rolls. Number three, procrastination, know-it-all-ism, or hiding behind my phone. Or here's an extra sixth one. The bonus one is the dad joke unappreciation love language.
2: Underappreciation,
1: yeah. They don't appreciate our dad jokes anymore. Anyway, those are just jokes. But
0: yeah, I wouldn't call those love languages, but I would say they're true.
2: Yes. And every parent just heard those and thought, yes, yes, yes. How do I
1: That's
2: get
1: what I
2: beyond
1: hear
2: that?
1: From my teen.
2: Yeah.
1: But you've already talked about physical touch with a teenager is different than with a 10-year-old or a 5-year-old. Words of affirmation. How would you edit that or have a different dialect as they hit the teen years?
0: Yeah, I think in the teenage years, you have to use more adult words to them. They need affirming words, but you're looking for things about them. You know, I noticed at the ball game the other night when John missed that shot, you went over there and you encouraged him. Man, you know he felt badly about missing the shot. That's good, man. When you give an encouraging word to somebody, that's just super. So you look for things that they're doing that you can really affirm. You wouldn't have said that when they were 5 years old, but you're saying it now. You're looking for things that they're involved in now and affirming them for things that they're doing now. Or, you know, to say, hey, I really appreciate you taking the trash out. You know, that was very meaningful to me. Just looking for things around the house that the teen's doing that you can affirm them for. So I think it's just looking for different kind of words.
2: Yeah.
0: So you got the physical touch, you got the words.
1: Now, with the words, how do you balance truth-telling?
0: Mm-hmm.
1: You know, it's going to come out negative or harsh, but, you know, their teenagers are making, like you said, they're up and down. They may be making some poor decisions. You need to speak not affirming words at times. How do you balance
2: that? Let's give an example. Let's say this teenager's in the kitchen. It feels like every time they're in the kitchen, they leave a huge mess. Everything's out. They made a sandwich. The
1: bread's
2: out.
1: That can't be one of our kids.
2: All the cupboards are open. There's junk everywhere. And then they leave their dishes in the other room.
0: I think what you do is you affirm them for something that is positive about them. You say, you know, John, I just want to share this with you. I appreciate the fact that you tell them something that you really appreciate about them. And can I just give you one

0: suggestion that would make you even better. Mm. And then you tell them the thing that you think would make them better about, you know, leaving stuff in the kitchen, whatever, you know.
1: Yeah.
0: So I think that way you've affirmed them. Like when with adults I'm talking to, I say, if a wife's going to bring up something that her husband needs to change, tell him three things you like about him first. Mm. And then tell him.
1: Does he ever go, okay, it's coming. What's the negative thing? So. But you're saying it still helps.
0: Yeah. It's exactly what God did. Remember in, I think it's Revelation 2, the church at Ephesus, God said, you're doing great at this and this and this. Told them three things they were doing right. And then he said one thing.
2: Serving the poor, caring for the needy, and then you've lost your first love.
0: Yeah, yeah. So it's a principle, you know. And to do that with teenagers, just like you would do it with your spouse. Yeah. Tell them something, two or three things you like about them, and then say, you know, here's one thing that would make you much, much better, or something that I would really, really appreciate.
2: Now, if you say the one thing and they go, all you ever do is
1: critique. Yeah.
2: And you're sitting there thinking, I just said three positives and one negative. Do you just keep coming back?
0: Yeah. First of all, you let their response go. You don't clobber them on the head for having that kind of response.
1: You just ignore it.
0: They're being human. Mm. They're being human. Okay. You let that response go. They're going to walk away and they're going to think about those three things you told them. Mm. And they're going to think about what you asked them to do. And probably they'll do it. But if you come down on them, you know, for getting upset, then you've lost the three positives.
2: Yeah. And you've sort of ended the conversation. Yeah.
1: But I think that's a great principle in our homes. And we've said this before, but start looking for the good.
0: Yeah.
1: That really makes an impact.
0: Yeah, absolutely. Absolutely.
2: Well, and, you know, I was just thinking, we've already talked about physical touch, but I know as a dad of three sons, when they were little boys, physical touch felt easy to me. Mm-hmm. You know, I didn't grow up with a dad that was even in my home, so I didn't really have that. But when they were boys, I'm jumping into bed with them. We're crawling around on the floor.
1: You're
2: wrestling. We're on the trampoline.
1: Yeah.
2: I'm hugging them. I'm kissing them on the cheek. I remember as they became men, you know, 14, 15, and you got close to their cheek and there was a beard starting, it felt awkward. Mm-hmm. It's like, oh. And it wasn't even on them as much as on me. Like, oh, do I hug them like I did when they were kids? Yeah. Well, it's going to be different.
1: And
2: but I felt myself pulling back, like man to man, it's more of a, hey, fist bump, which obviously is okay, but they still want physical touch, right?
0: Yeah, just in the right place.
2: Yeah.
0: In the right time. Yeah. And I think here, since you mentioned that, a lot of fathers of teenage daughters will pull back from hugging them or kissing them on the cheek because they've heard so much about sexual abuse and they don't want to do anything wrong here, you know, and they pull back. And if their language is physical touch, I say to those fathers, if you don't give them hugs, they'll find an 18-year-old boy who will. Don't draw back. Don't draw back. Now, certainly, the sexual abuse thing, there's no place for that in a relationship. But giving them hugs, particularly if this is their language, giving them hugs and giving them a kiss on the cheek, they still need that from you.
2: Yeah.
1: What was your daughter? Was it awkward as she started to mature, as she's becoming a woman? Do you remember that phase?
0: You know, her language was quality time, and I really focused on that. I did hug her and kiss her, but not as often as I would if I'd have known she was physical touch was her thing. But, yeah, she would always want to take walks with me after dinner. That was her favorite request was, Dad, can we take a walk after
1: That's
0: dinner?
1: So sweet.
0: And we walked through the neighborhood and talk, you know, about everything and all, and she loved it, you know. And I would take her out once a month. I would take her to breakfast by herself. Of course, I did the same thing with my son, even though that was not his language. But she looks back and says, you know, Dad, those breakfasts that we had together and the walks that we took together, that's what I remember. That's the highlight of what I remember. Mm. And kids will remember that. And if you don't speak their primary language, they'll also remember. I remember that, Dad, you never touched me. Mm-hmm. You never hugged me. So it's important to learn the love language of the teenager.
1: And how would we do that with a teen if we've never heard any of this and we have a teenager, this is new? How do we go about finding what it is?
0: Three simple ways. One is to observe their behavior. How do they respond to you and other people? If you hear them affirming other people, you know, verbally, then that's probably their language. Mm. If you see them giving gifts, then it's probably their language. If you see them spending quality time with someone else, then that's probably their language. So look at their behavior. And then secondly, what do they complain about most often? The complaint reveals the love language. If they complain that Dad never comes to my ball games, Dad's never here to talk with me, Dad never takes a walk with me, Dad never takes me fishing, Dad never, they're complaining that they don't have any quality time with their dad.

0: You see, we get irritated with their complaints, but they're really giving us valuable information.
1: Mm.
0: Listen to their complaints. And then what do they request most often? See, my daughter was asking me to take walks with her. My son never would walk with me. He said, walking is dumb. You're not going anywhere. If you're going somewhere, drive. He would request, Dad, can we shoot some baskets after dinner? And the way we shot baskets, we would touch each other in the process of all of it.
1: Yeah.
0: You know?
1: Yeah.
0: So you put those three things together, you can pretty well figure out a teenager's love language. But you can also go online and take a free quiz for the teenager can take a free quiz. It's at 5lovelanguages.com, the number 5, 5lovelanguages.com. There's a quiz for married couples, there's a quiz for single adults, and there's a quiz for teenagers.
1: Mm. I remember one of our sons, when he was a toddler, he was so clingy. I needed to hold him while I'm making dinner. I have to hold him when I'm doing things. But he would constantly, as he's whining, you know, that whining and I'm trying to get dinner, but he would constantly say, Mom, play with me. Mom, play with me. Mom, play with me. You know, I'm thinking, I don't have time to play with you. I have all kinds of things to do. But after reading your book, I remember thinking, I just need to give him my focused attention, even if it's for 15 minutes.
0: Yeah.
1: And so at a certain time of day, I would say, let's spend 15 minutes together. Just me, just you, and let's just play. And it was amazing how that changed the atmosphere. Yeah. I'd give him that time, and then he was content.
0: Yeah.
1: He'd play on his own. He'd do other things, and he wasn't nearly as needy of needing me or having me hold him. And I thought that was really helpful.
0: Yeah.
1: To see what they're complaining about or what they need.
0: Yeah, absolutely.
2: Hey, before we keep going, let me just say this to the listener. Every single day, families around the world are facing real struggles, and Family Life is here with gospel-centered help and hope. 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
1: And with your monthly gift, you'll become a part of a community that receives insider updates, which is pretty amazing.
2: Yes, it is.
1: And who doesn't want to be a part of an insider community? You also get invitations to special events and more, because together we're helping families really grow stronger in Christ. So join us.
2: Yeah, just go to familylifetoday.com and tap the donate button at the top of the page. What about special gifts or gifts? You know, some of us as parents would say, every teenager, that's all they want.
0: Yeah.
2: Buy them stuff. But obviously, you know, that's not true. But how do you respond to a teenager where that's their love language?
0: Yeah. Well, I think this love language, gifts, can be tricky.
2: Mm.
0: Because there is no question about it. In our culture, teens are driven for things. And I say to the parent, if their love language is gifts, don't think that you have to give them everything they ask for. You're the parent. You give them gifts you think would be good for them. That's what God does for us.
2: Mm.
0: God doesn't give us everything we ask for. I'm grateful for that. He gives us what he thinks is good for us. And so don't let the teenager, you know, manipulate you and say, well, if you really love me, you know, this is my love language and you would buy me that, you know. No, don't let them manipulate you. When they do that, you say, honey, I love you too much to give you that right now. I don't think you're ready for that. Maybe in another year or two, but you're not ready for that right now. And I love you too much to give that to you.
1: Mm.
0: So don't feel like you have to give them everything they ask for. But I do think what you want to do is find out things in which they are interested in. If they're into sports, for example, and there's some cards that they, you know, they collect cards, you keep your eye out for cards that would be interesting for them. Or whatever their interest is, you think you keep that in mind. They don't have to be expensive things. If gifts is their language, you can pick up a stone in a city parking lot and give it to a 15-year-old boy and say, hey, man, I found this today. I thought about you. Look at the colors here, man. If gifts is his language, when he's 23, you'll find that stone in his dresser drawer, and he'll remember the day you gave it to him. So it's just things that I was thinking about you, and I wanted you to have this, you know. So
1: one of our son's love language is gifts, and he remembers every single Christmas gift.
0: Yeah.
1: I don't remember anything. I don't remember what I got 2 days ago, but he remembers every gift. And as we started discovering this, he was a teenager. I think he was turning 16. Dave and I were going to be out of town for his birthday. We felt so bad. But he'd been wanting a game system, this video game system, for ages. And we had finally saved some money. We thought this is going to be the year we give him. So we had a pro athlete, because Dave was the chaplain for the Detroit Lions, who lived

0: close to us. And we had wrapped this game system up in a nice little package. And we had Luther Ellis go to the door where CJ was in class in high school, knocked on the door and said, "Happy birthday, CJ," and handed him this gift in school, in class. The teacher let it happen. He will never forget because he liked gaming and he'd been waiting for a long time to get this game system. He still talks about it.
1: Yeah. Well, I mean, now at Christmas time, gifts will show up from Amazon or whatever on our front porch. And I'm like, "What is this?" He goes, "Oh, CJ already bought his Christmas present from us." So he just come to our house and we can wrap them.
0: But
1: he
0: still, we still can get him things. And you're right. It could be something that's not that expensive, but something that we've watched him and we know this would be meaningful. And he's so grateful.
2: Yeah.
0: Where other kids might look at it and think, "Oh, thanks." But for him, it's a big deal.
2: Oh, yeah. It's huge. It's huge.
1: Well, what about, we haven't talked about acts of service. It's the only one I think we have left.
2: Yeah. Acts of service is doing something for the teenager that you know they would like for you to do. You know, we do this when they're children. You have to speak this language when they're little because they can't do anything, you know, so we do everything for them. As they get to be teenagers, we also speak this language by teaching them to do things for themselves. So you take their interest. If they're interested, for example, in cooking, then you spend time teaching them how to cook. That is a huge act of service. Mm. Our granddaughter, at the age of 14, could cook a full meal. And from that point on, she cooked every one of her birthday cakes because she wanted to decorate it her way, you know. So teaching them to do things for themselves. Listen, I encourage parents to think in terms of, what would I like my children to be able to do by the time they're 18 years old? Because at 18, typically, they're going off to college, or they're going to join the military, or they're going to get a job, you know, we hope, going to do something. So by the time they get to be 18, what would you like for them to know how to do? And let the teenager tell you things that they would like to learn how to do. Hmm. Maybe they'd like to learn how to change a tire on a car. Well, they're not going to learn that at the university or in the military, you know? So whatever their interest is, teach them to do these things. You know, I was speaking to a group of professional football players some time ago, and around the table, there was just four or five couples, and one of them said, "Dr. Chapman, you know, here's the thing. We've been thinking about what are we going to do when we age out of football, because only thing we know how to do is play football. Ever since we were kids, that's all we've known how to do." And every one of them chimed in and said the same thing. Mm-hmm. And one of them said, "I'm teaching my son how to run a lawnmower because I never learned." So this language is spoken not only by doing things for the teenager, and certainly there would be things you could do for them, but also teaching them to do things that they would like to learn how to do themselves.
0: Mm. We've been around a three-year-old grandson a lot the last few days, and we both know this about him. If we have a job to do, he wants to be right with us. So we said, "Hey, Bryce, you want to wash the car with us?" He's ecstatic.
2: Oh, yeah.
0: You know, he's helping us, and he'll say this, "What else can I help you with? Mm. What else do we need to do? Do we have some jobs to do?" So kind of watching that, would you say he probably has?
2: Yeah, I would guess that's his language.
0: Yeah.
2: Yeah.
0: Because Jenna, his mom, said, "If I need a little time for myself, I'll say to Bryce, 'Do you want to do the dishes?' And he'll stand up there for 15 minutes doing the dishes, fully content, so happy." And so that's a really good clue. Yeah. If you find your kids loving chores around the house or helping you do the laundry, that could be maybe
2: absolutely
0: their love language.
2: Absolutely.
1: Listening to you talk about that inspires me. Of course, my kids are older and so are yours. But if I'm a young parent or even have kids coming into the teenage years, I should be, want to be the expert on my kids.
2: Absolutely.
1: No teacher, no friend should know them better than I do. And that's, like you said earlier, opening your eyes, watching, and then taking action based on what you see.
2: Yeah.
1: I mean, that's a great step for a parent.
2: You know, parents can learn the child's love language by the time they are 3 or 4 years old by observing their behavior. My son's love language is physical touch. When he was that age, I would come home in the afternoon. He would run to the door, grab my leg, and climb all over me. Mm. He's touching me because he wants to be touched.
1: Yeah.
2: Our daughter never did that. At that age, she would say, "Daddy, come into my room. I want to show you something." She wanted quality time. Mm. She wanted my undivided attention. So it's there very early for parents of young children. The love language is there very early, and you can discover it simply by observing their behavior.
1: Another great day with Gary.

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1: Yeah, I think so. Again, his book is called Things I Wish I'd Known Before My Child Became a Teenager. So it's a great book to pick up.
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3: Here are the current weather conditions as issued by Environment Canada.
4: In high level, mainly clear. 10, wind calm. Taking a look at Fort Vermilion, 12, wind from the east-northeast at 2 kilometers an hour. 4, La Crete, 12. In Garden River, 12, wind calm. And Fort Chipewyan,
3: cloudy, 13.
4: Wind from the south at 5 kilometers an hour.
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0: Bibles for the World presents Learn the Bible in a Year, Genesis to Revelation in 365 lessons.
1: Hosea 5, 14 and 15 and 7:2. For I will be like a lion to Ephraim, like a great lion to Judah. I will tear them to pieces and go away. I will carry them off with no one to rescue them. Then I will return to my lair until they have borne their guilt and seek my face. In their misery, they will earnestly seek me. They do not realize that I remember all their evil deeds. God compared himself to a ferocious lion that would tear his people to pieces. His purpose wasn't only to punish, however, but also to restore. In their misery, they will earnestly seek me, he said.

0: A survey was given to hundreds of Christians to help discover the most effective means of spiritual growth. Prayer, Bible study, and church were the expected answers, but the most effective means of spiritual growth for them was pain. Whenever God allows us to suffer, we should turn more fully to Him. People who have committed terrible sins may see their need to be saved more clearly than those who've only committed little sins. But even if we only sin 3 times a day, that's over 1,000 sins a year. We forget our little sins, but God remembers each one. Even the best need to be forgiven every single day.
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0: 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But after a few weeks in the chrysalis, something wonderful happens. It transforms into a totally new creation. The same can happen with people. Our lives can be completely transformed. Billy Graham explains.
1: When you come to Christ, a change takes place. 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You're a different person in the home. 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You're a different person at school or at work. The Bible says, therefore, if any man be in Christ, he is a new creature. Old things are passed away. Behold, all things have become new.
0: Would you like to become a new creation today? 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

This is Carter Conlon. There are those who feel deeply wounded, carrying pain from what has been done to them. The weight of it feels like something you can't rise up from. But consider Jesus. He was wounded, bruised, betrayed, rejected, and yet he didn't stay in the grave. The same Spirit that raised him from the dead is able to give life to you. No wound is deeper than his, and no pain is beyond the reach of his power. Don't allow your pain to define your future. The power of God is greater than what has been done to you. Bring your brokenness to him and let his life begin to restore what has been lost. You are not finished. There's still life ahead.

0: of you. 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Use my life. Take me as I am and make me a miracle. It's time to pray.
1: Hi, this is Mandy, and you're listening to CIM Radio. Psalms 148, 1 and 2 says, praise the Lord. Praise the Lord from the heavens. Praise Him in the heights above. Praise Him, all His angels. Praise Him, all His heavenly hosts.

0: column called Family Matters. It was a rather daunting task for a young dad. As the deadline loomed, I told my wife, Ramona, I can't do it. Look at me. I'm an imperfect father. I get mad at my kids. When I was a child, I slid hamsters down banisters. I argue with my wife sometimes. She laughed, so right about it. Tell stories. Tell us you feel like a failure sometimes. And tell us there's hope. But I'm no Dr. Phil, I explained. I know, she replied. He has money. The next day, I sat at my desk wondering what to write. The job was too big for me, so I got on my knees and prayed, help. Then I wrote Shotgun Memories, the story of a hunting trip gone right. With 5 children and a to-do list taller than me, Dad somehow managed to throw a shotgun into our old car and invest a Saturday in his youngest son. A decade later, we drove those same dusty roads so Dad could hand the same shotgun to a farmer, trading it in on my very first car. Letters began arriving, mostly kind ones. The farmer even called Phil, he said. I want you to have that shotgun. I thanked him repeatedly. How does 200 bucks sound? Not very good, I said. Where would I ever come up with 200 bucks? Our children were 3, 2, and almost 1 at the time. They came with no instruction manuals, no mute buttons, and no guarantees. Cloudy-faced parents warned us, you think diapers are bad, you just wait. Soon they'll want a date and drive your car. We were so scared, so we got on our knees and prayed, help. A surprising thing happened. We found that we loved parenting. Sure, the children screamed, put jam in the VCR, and turned eating into a full contact sport. But we loved these precious sticky-faced gifts. We held them tightly, read to them often, and gave them to God each night. The Bible nourished and encouraged us. Deuteronomy 6 instructed us to write God's commandments on their hearts, to talk about them wherever we were, sitting at home or walking in the street, from the time the kids wake up till we crash into bed at night, to inscribe God's instructions on our doorposts, and so we did. And then they became teenagers. And you'll think I'm pathological, but we loved the teenage years. Sure, it wasn't easy. Nothing good is. Try finding the phone when you have an attractive daughter. Our sons had eyesight trouble. They couldn't find a thing to eat in a fridge full of food. Our daughter couldn't find a thing to wear in a closet full of clothes. And I miss those days. You know, at times I felt my parenting IQ was 3 points higher than butter. But I learned that good parents listen more than we lecture. That supper time and bedtime can be more significant in a child's upbringing than school and sports, even church. A couple told me not long ago that they were finally ready for kids. They had enough cash now. They had all the child-rearing books and resources. I asked, "Are you weak enough to be the kind of parents God can use?" "Say what?" I told them that parenting is scary stuff, so learn humility, courage, and authenticity. Learn to pray. I mentioned one of my favorite Bible verses, James 5:16, "The prayer of a righteous person is powerful and effective." I told them that God makes the best things out of the softest clay, that nothing worthwhile I've ever accomplished didn't at first scare me half to death. I told them about a shotgun that hangs above my study door now, a lifelong reminder that the best retirement investment is in memories. I told them I wrote about that shotgun and then sold it to a magazine for 200 bucks.
1: 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One family told us, "We listen to Laugh Again together as a family. 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Laugh Again, truth bringing laughter to life.
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3: Here are the current weather conditions as issued by Environment Canada.
4: High level, mainly clear. 10, wind calm. In Fort Vermilion, 12.
3: Wind from the east-northeast
4: at 2 kilometers an hour. In La Crete, 12.
3: For
4: Garden River, 12. Wind calm. And Fort Chipewyan,
3: cloudy, 13.
4: Wind from the south at 5 kilometers an hour.

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0: Would you join me in praying for America's college campuses? Father, we just come today to ask you to bring revival to America's campuses, Lord, that you would stir this generation to turn back to you, that they would return home, God. You would rescue those who have never heard the gospel and understood it rightly, those that are prodigals and have strayed from home. God, unite the fathers, mothers, church leaders, our congregations across America to pray for our universities. God, that you would move on our campuses. God, that you would activate intercession and prayer for revival to happen, God, and to be poured out in a mighty, mighty way. Lord, we just confess we cannot do this by ourselves. We need your help. Help us pray as we ought. In Jesus' name. I'm David Smithers for the Collegiate Day of Prayer and OneCry.com.
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My dad worked to make the money for our family, so my dad decided where we went on vacation. Fishing. Now, some people would consider that a dream vacation. But the high-energy 10-year-old me? Nope, I didn't think so. After just a little while, I was complaining, I was bored. But of course, we kept fishing, yeah. Did I mention my dad made the money? Oh, yeah, yeah. Well, actually, we did have a good catch there, and they were good eating. Catching them was fun. Eating them was fun. In between, there was this one step that was less fun. Cleaning them. But for that fish to realize its culinary destiny, it had to be cleaned. I'm Ron Utzcraft, and I want to have a word with you today about fishing for fish, fishing for people. Now, if you're a fisherman, you're probably Jesus' kind of person. Four of the 12 disciples he called were fishermen by trade. And when he summoned them to his service, he said, "Come follow me, and I will make you fishers of men." He told Simon Peter, "From now on, you will catch men." So the business of bringing people into a relationship with Jesus Christ apparently has something in common with fishing. For example, you don't try to attract the fish with what you're interested in, but what they're interested in, right? Look, I like pizza. I don't like worms. But if I put pizza on my hook, I'm going home with an empty bucket, buddy. I've got to offer what will be interesting to the fish I'm trying to attract. And so that's how it is with reaching people for Jesus Christ. If all we offer is religious bait, come to our religious meeting to hear a religious speaker talk on a religious subject in a religious place, well, we probably won't attract many of the lost people who need Christ so desperately. But if we're talking about needs they care about, in a place where they

0: They feel comfortable in words they can understand. Well, don't you think we have a far better chance of getting them within hearing distance of the gospel? But there's another very important fishing principle we need to keep in mind as we present Jesus to the people around us. It's a principle it seems many believers have never thought about. You ready? You don't clean fish until you catch them. See, too many times lost people are judged by us rather than loved by us, because we're attacking the things they do, and they do those because they're lost. And instead, we should be leading them to the one who will take them from lost to found. You catch them, then you clean them. Actually, God catches them and cleans them through you. You can see Jesus working that way in Luke 19, beginning with verse 5, our word for today from the Word of God. The whole town is shocked, scandalized, when Jesus says to Zacchaeus, of all people, the town crook, I must stay at your house today. And as stunned as anyone, the Bible says, Zacchaeus welcomed him gladly. And the people started muttering, he has gone to be the guest of a sinner. But after meeting Jesus and experiencing his unconditional love, Zacchaeus can't stand his sin anymore. No, he announces he's going to make right the dishonest wrongs he has done. If I have cheated anybody out of anything, I will pay back four times the amount. And Jesus announced, today salvation has come to this house. Zacchaeus got clean, but he got caught first. The problem with the lost people you know is not their profanity, not their dishonesty, not their immorality. They're lost, and they're living like it. Their real problem is they need a Savior. Yes, they must repent. But that's part of being rescued by Jesus from their sin. Don't make their lifestyle the issue. Make Jesus the issue. And say with that great spiritual fisherman Paul, when I came to you, I resolved to know nothing except Jesus Christ and Him crucified. If you want to help people be in heaven with you, stick to Jesus and stick to His cross.
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5: This old house once knew my children. This old house once knew my wife. This old house was a home and comfort as we fought the storms of life. This old house once rang with laughter. This old house heard many shouts. Now she trembles in the darkness when the night

0: when you put your identity in people, no matter how good they are, and no matter how well behaved they are, or how kind they are to you, at some point they will let you down.
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0: And at some point you'll be feeling like you're at rock bottom because you aren't feeling loved, basically.
2: Yeah.
0: And so when I realized that and realized that I needed to have my identity in Christ first, that really changed everything. And nothing has helped me form my identity more than spending time reading the Bible. As simple as that sounds, and if you're a Christian, you've heard that so many times, but it really is true that as a mom, you feel like you don't have time because you're so tired and you're always caring for other people. So you feel like you should put it off until later. But the more that you don't feed your soul, the more empty that you are.
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0: Reaching Your World. This is Andrew Palau. When I'm at a barbecue and spot a bag of original Lay's, I'm known to walk over, grab a couple, and remark, "I love potato chips." When I'm at the same barbecue and I spot my daughter, Sadie Ann, I'm known to run over to her, give her a big hug. She doesn't always appreciate it. I look her straight into the eyes and I say, "I love you, Sadie Ann." Like a potato chip? Of course not. The word love has an extremely wide spectrum of meanings. God is the source of all true, giving, ongoing love. God's love for us is fully expressed by giving His Son, Jesus Christ. God loves us with an everlasting love, and He has commanded us to love one another. Love, then, is what motivates us to bless others in ways that matter here and now and for eternity. This is Andrew Palau.
1: To learn more, go to reachingyourworld.org.
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0: nonetheless. Todd, of course, and the team are out on campus at Kennesaw State University looking for students to chat with because, of course, it's Wednesday, and around here we call it Witness Wednesday.
1: Prepare to go back in time to the 20th century. That's not that long ago, dude. You're studying history, but just the 20th century history?
2: I study all of it. I just specialize in the 20th century.
1: Just go Google it and find all of it.
2: Yes, but you do have to also do research in certain topics. You can't just Google everything. Like
1: that's true. Okay, so the 20th century is of particular fascination to you because why?
2: Well, mainly most of the reason where we are today, a lot of it can be traced back to the 20th century. Right. Like even going back to like 1914 when, you know, World War One started, a lot of the effects of World War One we're actually still feeling today.
1: I don't disagree with that. You know, the two big, those were the bloodiest wars in human history. More people died. What do you think was the lesson from World Wars One and World War Two?
2: I think the main lesson was that it really created kind of, it prevented further wars because the end of World War II saw such bloodshed that people realized that they shouldn't really repeat that or the consequences would be so dire. Yeah. So it really kind of, and the UN and a lot of alliances formed after that. And the reason the Cold War didn't escalate was, I know it sounds crazy, but the nuclear weapons kind of keep them kind of from escalating things.
1: All right, now you're taking it kind of geopolitically. Mm-hmm. I would suggest philosophically, World Wars One and Two brought about a massive change in societal thinking.
2: Yes.
1: I think they helped us move from being a modern mind of secular humanism into postmodernism. Are you familiar with postmodernism?
2: A little bit.
1: Basically, because of what we saw from the fruit of secular humanism, that human beings really are the ones, it's kind of a rejection of God from the 15th, 16th, 17th, 18th centuries, rejection of God and church and Bible, more of a belief in man, science, empiricism. But World Wars One and Two kind of changed our thinking that maybe we human beings don't have all of this stuff figured out the way that we thought. And it ushered in postmodernism with some French philosophers like Michel Foucault and Derrida, that truth really isn't knowable. And that it's based on the individual's own preferences of truth. That is truth to you, but it's not general truth because truth can't be known. And I think World Wars One and Two moved us from being a modern scientific mind to more of a postmodern mindset. That's my thinking. Thoughts?
2: I think it did. And I think that really started to come into full force around the 60s. After once the counterculture movement kind of started to take off, that kind of mindset really started to become very mainstream around that time.
1: I think you're right. Would you consider yourself a postmodern thinker?
2: I'd say sort of, yes.
1: So, for instance, if I said that I believe that man throwing the football is 18 feet tall, that's my belief, would you be willing to say I'm wrong?
2: I'd say so, yeah.
1: And well, it's not very postmodern
2: stuff, yeah.
1: A real postmodern would go, well, if that's what you believe, then that's reality to you.
2: Okay, then I guess I'm not as postmodern as other people are then in that case.
1: Okay, then there would be modernism, which would be science is the determiner of what is true and false, and human logic and reason would reign as the determiners of what is right and wrong. Would you consider yourself a modern by that definition?
2: I'd say in many forms, yes. In terms of like the guy being 18 feet, yeah, I'd be a modernist in that form as well as other things.
1: All right. A pre-modern mindset would be less of an emphasis on science and certainly human logic and reason and more of an acceptance. There is a God. He's revealed himself through, at least in Western civilization, through the Bible. And the Bible basically acts as our arbiter. God determines what is true and false, and we just submit to that. That would be a pre-modern mindset. Do you think you're that?
2: I don't really think that one, no. I'd say slightly religious, but not really on a big scale or anything.
1: May I ask, what religion are you?
2: I'm an agnostic.
1: You're an agnostic, but you called it a religion. That's fascinating.
2: Well, okay, it's not exactly a religion. It's more of just kind of a, I guess, kind of a mindset. Not specifically really religion.
1: Yeah, I find when I meet agnostics, they kind of pick that slot because it's kind of safe harbor. It's not rejecting God, but it's not embracing God. It's kind of that hinterland.

0: And is that where you're kind of parked?
1: I'd say I'm slightly more on the God may be real side, but also there's also some belief, oh, if he's not real, then, you know, I guess I'm prepared for that. Okay. All
0: right. So what do you think then, Cole, is the bar or the standard of proof to demonstrate that God exists that you would need in order to say, yeah, I'm not an agnostic anymore. I know that God exists.
1: I'd say that's kind of a hard thing because it's kind of hard to know how, because say if something big were to happen and there was some sort of proof, like some godlike thing came down and actually showed proof, then yeah, I think me and many other agnostics would suddenly become religious.
0: Would you have to see it to believe it?
1: Probably, but if there were some other like feeling or something in a way, I guess.
0: What about eyewitness testimony that God came down and revealed himself?
1: Well, I'm not totally sure about that because like it could be just someone says that and like, you know, if one or two people say it, you can't just take their word for it. Like it could, right. It could be just be saying that for like publicity or something, especially nowadays.
0: No, true. Publicity, nefarious, intense. Yeah. Or they've got some sort of weird, twisted thinking. Or they're maybe trying to do it to get a following, to bilk people of their money. Mm-hmm. I understand that. Let me see, though, if you would accept this as your level of proof. I'm a Christian. Here would be the level of proof that I would lay before you. Based on your terms, if God would come down and reveal himself, the Bible says that God did come down 2,000 years ago. In the person of Jesus Christ. Certainly you know that historical name, right? By the way, as an historian, do you believe that he's an actual historical figure?
1: I do believe he existed, yes. I believe he's a real person. I believe he did gain a large following, like the Bible says. I'm pretty skeptical on whether he actually was the Son of God or anything.
0: Fair enough. So, Jesus Christ claimed to be the Son of God, fully human being, who did miracles, signs, and wonders, not just like leg lengthenings and parlor tricks, but dead people were brought to life. Lame people walked, the blind saw, the deaf they heard. So he did some real, genuine, organic miracles. But the biggest miracle was the resurrection from the dead.
1: Right.
0: Dying on a cross 3 days later after he just got ripped to shreds. You know, they whip you with cat of nine tails and then hang you on a tree. He really died. He really rose from the dead, and he was seen by hundreds of eyewitnesses. Now, here's where this moves from the realm of a bunch of people saying what they believe and what they think you should believe. These are people who saw him rise from the dead, and when confronted with the threat of death, if they would not recant their beliefs, they refused. Just follow through with this on me. You're a thoughtful guy, Cole. It's one thing for people to say, I believe because of what I've heard. It's another thing to say, I believe because of what I've seen. The disciples saw Jesus die and they saw him rise from the dead. So when they were threatened with execution, they said, we can't recant because we saw it. We know it to be true. That is the bedrock miracle that demands a verdict on your part. Why would men, not a single one of them, recant their testimony that Jesus rose from the dead because they saw Jesus rise from the dead? They wrote it down. We have that testimony called the Bible, an eyewitness account of the resurrection of Jesus Christ. So now I think it's fair to ask your questions. Did they have a nefarious intent?
1: Well, I don't think their intent would have been, you know, necessarily nefarious. They could have had very good intentions. I just think there is the possibility that they just may have been misled or didn't really know all the facts. I don't think their intentions were nefarious, though, at all.
0: Let's try to imagine this is about Jesus Christ publicly crucified.
1: Right.
0: So, like, in a public place like this, hung up, died, put into a tomb. 3 days later, they saw him. And hundreds of people saw him and witnessed this. What might they have been confused about?
1: Well, it's hard to go back to see if this had happened today, there'd be a lot more credibility based on, you know, that was so long ago. It's harder to keep records on what happened back then. You know, from what I understand, the Bible was written, I believe, several hundred years officially after his death.
0: That brings up a field of study that you may be interested in as a historian. It's called textual criticism. Okay. And this is for the Bible, and this is for any book in in ancient times.

0: labs where individuals study how true, how accurate a book is based on three criteria. When it was written, the number of manuscripts that we have, and the age of the manuscripts that we have. So it would make sense. The closer the manuscripts are to the actual writing, and the more of them that we have, the more accurate the account is. That's called textual criticism.
1: Okay, and stop. Conversation's getting kind of smartly here. Let's take just a second, catch our breath real quick, and when we return, Tom continues his chat with Cole at Kennesaw State University. It's Witness Wednesday on Wretched Radio. You know that moment at 3 a.m. when you can't sleep, everything is quiet, and you're alone with the truth about who you really are versus who everyone thinks you are? Your wife trusts you, your kids look up to you, the guys at church think you've got it all together, but you know better. You know the secret battles, the deleted history, the promises you keep breaking to yourself and to God. Here's what took me way too long to figure out. You can't fix a spiritual problem with human solutions. 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White knuckling it through another week won't either. 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
1: 369 million. 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
2: Know your church fathers. Theophilus of Antioch lived a pagan lifestyle until he was converted by reading the scriptures. His most notable work, Apology, was written to an unbelieving friend to show that the scriptures were self-authenticating, and argued that the antiquity, clarity, and consistency of the scriptures prove their divine origin. 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
1: And welcome back to Wretched Radio. It is a Witness Wednesday, and I'm Jimmy Hicks in the studio. Todd is on campus at Kennesaw State University today, and when we last left him, he was talking to Cole, an agnostic, and they were talking about the authenticity of the Bible, and the conversation had started heading toward textual criticism. So let's get back to that chat right now with Todd and Cole.
0: You believe Julius Caesar had some Gallic Wars, correct?
3: Yes, because they have been heavily documented.
0: Well, actually, the documentation for Julius Caesar's Gallic Wars goes basically like this. The earliest manuscript we have of Caesar's Gallic Wars is about 900 years after the fact. And my recollection

0: collection of the number of manuscripts. I believe we have dozens of them. And yet historians go, that's pretty good. That's a pretty reliable text that we have based on 900 years separation and dozens of manuscripts. The New Testament, we have manuscripts and partials and fragments within the first century. And there are about 5,600 of them. That means, now track carefully with this, that the Bible, even secular people will agree, is the most accurate book in antiquity. In other words, the manuscripts that we have today, the Bibles that we have today, are precisely what was written down 2,000 years ago. They are totally accurate. Now, that doesn't mean they're true. It just means they're accurate.
1: If you go back in history, not all those things are 100% certain. Like, we're fairly certain, you know, things Caesar did, things other empires such as the Persians and Greeks did. We're somewhat certain on the statistics, but, you know, of course, specific statistics on, like, numbers and stuff, we're not 100% certain because it was so long ago, those couldn't be, we believe they're probably not 100% accurate. There could be some slight margin of error in certain statistics back
0: then. Well, just looking at the New Testament of the Bible, again, the distinction between it's accurate versus true, because you brought up the issue of textual criticism, that these books, maybe it was passed, you know, transmitted like the telephone game, mm-hmm. or they made some changes along the way. Well, no. They're actually completely accurate as to what was written down 2,000 years ago. But it still raises the question, is what they wrote down true? And that brings us back then to the resurrection of Jesus Christ. Why would these men lie? Why would they mislead, even unwittingly, if this is a life and death issue? Because to believe in Christ in those days was to deny emperor worship, which meant your execution. So if you confess that Christ is Lord instead of Nero or Caligula is Lord, you'd be killed. And that's what they said. That's what they asked of their followers. So they had nothing to gain financially. They lost their wealth. They lost their livelihoods. They lost their lives. They lost their wives. They lost their children because they saw it and they didn't have a reason to lie about it. So you put those two things together, the accuracy of the Bible and the eyewitness accounts that are recorded there, and I think you have a pretty powerful case that Christianity is the story of God coming down to earth so that you could know who he is.
1: I think Christianity is definitely one of the more, I'd say, credible religions, as in it definitely, like, seems a bit more organized than, I mean, you know, the big three religions, they're very organized, but Christianity seems very organized as well. You know, it does seem very credible in many forms.
0: Let me try something on you, Cole.
1: Okay.
0: All right. I just tried to address your intellect, your gray matter. You've got a lot of it. So I just told you about things like textual criticism, eyewitness accounts of the resurrection of Christ. To reason with you logically, I want to circumvent your intellect for a moment. And I want to get to a region in your brain called the conscience.
1: Okay.
0: The courtroom of your brain. And I want to try to get in there for a moment, if you'll be really honest.
1: Of course.
0: And let's see what sort of a verdict your conscience renders to see if that might be helpful in concluding that the resurrection of Christ is true. Okay?
1: Okay.
0: So I want to get into the courtroom of your brain by taking you into God's courtroom for a moment.
1: Okay.
0: Let's just say you die and God brings you into his courtroom and he opens up the books on your life. And God doesn't just hear reports or get the DNA evidence. God is an eyewitness to everything that we
1: right,
0: do.
1: Of course.
0: Not only that, he knows our thought life, which is kind of scary when you think about it.
1: Yeah.
0: Every thought, every desire that we have, everything we put our eyes on that we shouldn't. He knows everything about you from beginning to end better than you know yourself. He opens up the books on the life of Cole. Let's start with lying. Would he know that Cole has ever told lies?
1: Yes, I have lied on some small things. I wouldn't say I've lied about, you know, important, you know, big problems. I say I've been, when it comes to important things, I'm truthful. If someone needs my opinion on something, I tell them the truth.
0: But
1: it's a bit.
0: You've lied.
1: Yes.
0: I have. Okay. So then
1: I feel like most of us on this planet has lied at some point.
0: I think all of us, honestly. Yeah. Okay. So let's talk about stealing. Have you ever stolen anything?
1: No, I have not.
0: Anything irrespective of value, coins from your parents' pocket, from their drawer, their change cup on their dresser, downloaded music that didn't belong to you. Ever stolen?

0: on anything?
1: I'd say maybe when I was young, I may have accidentally taken coins from parents, which I guess we'll have been stealing. I don't believe I've ever illegally downloaded anything, though. So
2: Jesus said, you've heard it said, thou shalt not commit adultery. But I say, if you look at a woman with lust, you've committed adultery in your heart. Because God goes deeper than just what we do with our bodies. He examines what we think about. Have you ever looked at a woman with lust?
1: Lust is in like she's pretty. Yes, of course.
2: Beyond that, it has a component of sexual nature to it beyond just appreciating somebody's physical form. Lusting.
1: Well, I wouldn't say I look for a woman just for looks or, you know, sexual things. I'd say I look for a woman when I think of a woman, I think of more relationship, like boyfriend, girlfriend, something.
2: But if you're a typical red-blooded male, no doubt you've looked at a woman and had sexual desires or imagined or fantasies, or it's not my business, looked at pornography. That would be crossing that line of the perfect purity that God demands from us. Okay? Remember, we're opening up the books and God knows it all. So none of my business, but no excuses before God with lying or stealing or lusting, dishonoring parents, taking the Lord's name in vain, which is called blasphemy,
1: right?
2: Which is using God's name. Like, instead of saying a four-letter filth word, we use God's name, which is blasphemy. Okay.
1: Right.
2: So, Cole, there the books are opened up. Would God see that you are an innocent or a guilty man?
1: In those specific actions, I'd say somewhat guilty, yes.
2: Somewhat.
1: In terms of, like, yes, I probably have looked at a woman with lust. I have used the Lord's name in vain. Things like that. Yes.
2: So, totally guilty.
1: Not in the stealing part, but in the other parts, yes.
2: But only takes one crime, and you're a criminal.
1: True.
2: Right?
1: Yeah. Okay.
2: All right. So, God's got the books. He sees that you're guilty. Should God sentence you, Cole, to heaven or to hell?
1: Well, I think maybe, well, if he's God, you know, you look at all the factors. You know, there's, of course, I don't know what it would be called, the judgment, I guess, where I believe, doesn't St. Peter judge you in heaven as well? I guess I must have misread that then.
2: It's a lot of cartoons and stuff, right. You know, and he's at the pearly gates and all of that.
1: Right,
2: there's
1: right.
2: Fat baby angels flying around. No, it's not like that.
1: Yeah, of course those are just cartoons. I knew that.
2: All right, so God might weigh Cole's case. You've done some good things.
1: Yes.
2: All right. But Cole, let's reason together. In an earthly justice system, a criminal who's broken the laws and stands before a judge and says, but judge, I've done many good things. I've given money to charity. And I've helped a little old lady across the street. The judge will say, that's very nice, but it has nothing to do with the crimes that you've committed. You're still guilty because good deeds do not outweigh the bad deeds. Justice demands punishment. So what else might you offer to God to get your case dismissed?
1: Maybe the intentions could be something else, or say, of course, the good things are important, but also, like, if you did something, say, with not super evil intent, like, let's say you stole something, like, say, in a different scenario, like, you stole something to feed your family, in, like, say, in older times.
2: Okay, but we're not talking about those things.
1: That was wrong, but
2: right, but we're talking about taking something just because I desired it. I want it to be mine, which involves an aspect of coveting, which is, you've got something I don't think you should have. I think I should have it, so I'm going to take it from you.
1: Right.
2: Which, in a sense, is also bullying. And it's also saying to God, you know, you shouldn't have given that thing to that person. You should have given it to me. So it's, again, accusing God of not doing right by you. So the complexity of sin is quite profound, and they're interlinked. And regularly, they have the issue of pride connected to them. I take something because I think I should have it. I lust because I think that should be mine. I use God's name because I think I'm better than him when I drag it through the dirt. So I'm filled with pride, wrong motives, bad reasons for doing everything that I do. And even so, when you break the law, you have to pay the fine.
1: Right.
2: So what could you say in this moment to God when he goes to close the books and sentence you for eternity?
1: Well, I also believe that people's attitudes and opinions can change, you know, as they age or with time. You know, someone who did something that might have been not a good thing when they were much younger, when they're older, they may say, oh, that wasn't a good thing for me to do. I regret doing that.
0: And break. I hate to do it. I really hate to do

0: that, but we've got to take a pause just a moment right here. When we return, however, the chat with Todd and history buff Cole, well, it heats up. Hang tight. 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
5: Here are the current weather conditions as issued by Environment Canada.
6: High level.
5: Cloudy.
6: 10.
5: Wind from the north-northwest.
6: At 5 kilometers an hour.
5: In Fort Vermilion. 13. Wind from the east-southeast.
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8: We can't even get the cable company to answer us, yet God will. The doctor's too busy, but God isn't. We have our doubts about prayer. This is Max Licato. Jesus raised people from the dead, but a How to Vacate the Cemetery seminar? His followers never called for one. But they did want him to do this. Lord, teach us to pray. Might their interest have something to do with the jaw-dropping promise Jesus attached to prayer? Ask, and it will be given to you. When the disciples asked Jesus to teach them to pray, he gave them a prayer. Could you use the same? Father, you are good. I need help. Heal me and forgive me. They need help. Thank you. In Jesus' name, amen. Before amen comes the power of a simple prayer. Punctuate your day with it. This is Max Licato.
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9: Even in his benevolence, God will never negotiate his own holiness, and he will still punish the wicked. 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A just judge in this circumstance would impose a just penalty even on his own son, despite his personal concern, despite his personal love for that son. He will sentence his son to prison. He may do it with tears, but nevertheless, because of his commitment to righteousness and to justice, the judge will do the right thing.
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1: Spreading the good news across Northern Canada, this is CIM. Mexican. There are many words to help us understand the nature of the Bible. Words like sensus literalis. The Bible is to be read in the literal sense, the way the author and original audience would have understood it. There is no code, no secret meaning to be uncovered. The Bible is plainly written so that all people can know God through its pages. This is Wretched Radio with Todd Friel.
0: And we are back. It is Witness Wednesday at Wretched Radio. And when we took our last break, Todd and Cole were having a very nice chat at Kennesaw State University. Cole is an agnostic history buff, and up until this point, they have covered a pretty good range of topics. They've talked about the accuracy of the Bible, the accuracy and the reliability of the witnesses at the resurrection, the existence of Jesus as God and man. And they've went through the law, and where Cole and honestly, all of us stand in relation to it. So let's jump back into that conversation. Todd and Cole, they're chatting at Kennesaw State University. It's a Witness Wednesday on Wretched Radio.

0: Radio.
1: You're going to hate this, Cole. Let's go back to World War II.
2: Okay.
1: All right. World War II. It took place in
2: 1939 to 45.
1: When were the Nuremberg trials?
2: That was a few months after the war had ended, which was in where the high-ranking Nazi officers, most of them who were actually quite responsible for those crimes, you know, mass murder and everything.
1: Now, if I used your reason that time somehow forgives crimes, those people in the Nuremberg trials could have said, but judge, we did that thing years ago. The judge would go, of course you did the crime in the past, because that's how time works. So time doesn't dismiss guilt. So even if you did those things 2 years ago, 3 years ago, 10 years ago, it doesn't matter. You still have a rap sheet with God.
2: Well, I feel one difference of those officers, or I guess not even officers, those high-ranking leaders, is in those trials, they never exactly, most of them never really showed regret for any of their crimes. Many of them, especially Goebbels and Himmler, you know, they felt like this mass extermination, this, you know, crime against humanity was, in their eyes, the right thing to do, which is as twisted as that is.
1: But even if they broke down crying like babies, the judge would go, it's about time. That's how you should feel. But you still have a debt to pay. So remorse doesn't forgive crimes either, right?
2: Yes. Well, I'd say if severe crimes, say murder or rape or something very serious or a major theft, then yes, I don't think remorse matters if you like killed someone or you did something that God would see as something unforgivable.
1: Thanks for taking this like a man, because I want to keep pressing on you.
2: Okay.
1: I want you to imagine this scenario, because I'm still trying to get to your conscience. I want to see if we can find some agreement in that area of your brain. If I tell a lie to my son, do you know what's going to happen to me?
2: You mean in the eyes of God?
1: No, just this life. What's going to happen to me when I lie to my son?
2: You'd probably find out at some point.
1: But nothing. He has no authority over me. He has no power.
2: If he doesn't, then yes.
1: If I lie to my wife, what do you think is going to happen to me?
2: She'll find out.
1: And I'm going to be sleeping on the couch.
2: Yeah.
1: I lie to my boss. I could be fired.
2: Yes, you could be fired.
1: I lie to the government. What can happen to me?
2: Well, if it's something on taxes or certain crimes, then yes, you could be arrested or imprisoned.
1: Nothing. Sleeping on the couch. Fired. Going to jail. Same crime. I lied in all four instances. That's all I did. I just lied four times. But the crime didn't change, but the punishment increased. Reason with me. Why?
2: Well, I guess what you're saying would be the authority figure right there.
1: Good on you. God reigns in the heavens.
2: Right.
1: He's higher than the governments. He's higher than my wife, my boss, my kids. He is almighty, all powerful, all holy, all righteous, all just. So I think a lie is no big deal. It is a cosmic crime against the sovereign of the universe. That's why the Bible says all liars will have their part in a lake of fire. That lying lips are an abomination to God. That's why he sees lust as adultery, because he is that high. And while we have a tendency to kind of dismiss our own case with God, he doesn't. And the Bible says that, Cole, every time you sin, you're just putting a little drop of God's wrath into a cup, and it's storing up, and it's storing up, and it's building up. And one day, when he calls your number, he's going to examine your documents, which he knows, and he will give you what you have earned for yourself, a lawbreaker, breaking God's laws. By the way, we're just talking about the bad stuff we do.
2: Right.
1: We're supposed to be loving everybody to the max. I'm supposed to be kind as much as I can. I'm supposed to always be a truth teller. I should always be going the extra mile. And I don't, and I don't, and I don't, and I don't worship God the way that I should. I don't give him the attention that he deserves. So I'm storing up wrath for God's day of wrath, when he's going to pour out his wrath on guilty criminals like you and me. And there's a reason we have a justice system on earth. Why did we come up with this idea? Well, it's because it's a reflection of what's going on in heaven. God is just. The foundations of his throne are righteousness and justice. We have court systems because God is a judge. and he's going to judge the world in righteousness. We have prisons because we know that there should be punishment for sin. God has a prison called hell that he's

0: prepared for lawbreakers. So, Cole, I'm trying to get to your conscience for a moment to show you that the Bible is true when it says nobody does good, no, not one, and that you and I, as we sit here, if we are not in some way able to get our court case dismissed, we're under the wrath of God. And that's what the Bible would say about you today, that right now, God's not your friend, and you can't find safe harbor by just saying, well, maybe, maybe not. No, if you're not for him, you're against him. And the Bible says that on the day when you die, you're going to meet him without excuse. And it's a terrible thing to fall into the hands of the living God. He is the one with whom you must do. And the Bible says that God will give everyone, including you, what you've deserved for yourself and earned for yourself. But keep tracking with me. God is rich in mercy. He loves to forgive sinners and guilty criminals, but there's tension that exists here. He's got to punish lawbreakers because he's just. And if he didn't, he'd be unjust. And that would be to go against his nature, and he can't. But on the other hand, he's merciful, and he's filled with loving kindness and grace and mercy, and he loves to forgive sinners. But there's a tension in those two ideals. To satisfy that tension, God the Father sent God the Son, Jesus Christ, to this earth, never lied, never lusted, never dishonored parents, never took the Lord's name in vain, did everything right. Was then not a victim, but a volunteer who was beaten to a bloody pulp, who was hung on a tree by nails holding his hands and feet until he gasped for his last breath and died because he was doing something for you. He was taking the wrath that you deserve upon himself. Therefore, God can be just by punishing Jesus on your behalf, and you can become justified in his sight because of what Jesus did for you. So the tension is resolved. God does have satisfaction of justice poured out on his Son. Therefore, he can forgive you, the guilty criminal, who can be made right because of what Jesus did on your behalf. That's called the gospel of Jesus Christ, that sinners can be forgiven. And then, having made the payment to God, you've got a sin debt, you've got a $1 trillion fine you can't pay. Jesus pays it for you. God gives you the receipt saying that that transaction was sufficient by raising his Son from the dead. Eyewitnesses saw it. They worshiped him because they knew that he was indeed the Son of God who died for sinners. That's what the Christian faith is built on, forgiveness of sins. Now, I want to go back to your intellect for a moment because I've been pressing on your conscience to show you this is the only story that will resolve your guilt problem, the shame issue, the forgiveness ideal. I need this satisfied. This is the only story that can do that. So think about it intellectually. If Jesus Christ didn't rise from the dead, if he didn't die for you, a sinner, then you and I are without hope. There's just no way to resolve my conscience issue. There's no way to satisfy my guilt problem unless Jesus died. So he satisfies our conscience problem and our intellect problem. So now, Cole, having said all of that, here's the question. Is what I'm telling you true?
1: I feel like it's so hard to know. I mean, it could easily be 100% true. Now, there are many people on this planet who may just never believe it, even if presented with evidence about it. Because, you know, not everyone believes everything, unfortunately. But I do believe there could easily be some truth to it, yes.
0: Here's how the Bible would diagnose what's going on in your brain right now. The Bible would say that your intellect has been satisfied. I've shared with you things like textual criticism, Bible manuscripts, the accuracy, the veracity of the Bible, the supernatural nature of the Bible, that it's axiomatic, it proves itself. That's all intellectual. I reasoned with you that Jesus rose from the dead and eyewitnesses would die for it. That means it actually happened. The issue isn't intellect for us, Cole. The issue is will. Okay. Because here's what that story demands of you.
2: Okay, stop. Let's take a break at the most inconvenient place possible because that's my spirit.

0: spiritual gift.
1: You're welcome. The demand of the gospel of Jesus Christ. What is it? Well, we all get to hear next, along with Cole. Stay with us. It is Witness Wednesday on Wretched Radio.
2: You know those really big questions you get when your kid comes home from college? 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
1: Hey, thanks for listening to Wretched Radio today. If you're a man, you're trying to figure out what it actually means to be one, and you've probably noticed, well, the world doesn't make it easy. They say be strong, but not too strong. Lead, but you don't want to be toxic. Look, it's a lot of mixed signals, and after a while, you just stop listening to any of it. And the thing about it is, scripture is not confused. God has a lot to say about what it means to be a man, and Dr. Adam Tyson unpacks that every week on Way of Manhood. Dr. Tyson is a pastor. He's also a professor at the Masters University, and he's one of our Fortis Institute fellows, and he's not interested in cultural trends. He's interested in what the Bible actually says. And if you're an ongoing monthly gospel partner of Fortis Institute, it is your support that helps make content just like this possible. If you've ever been impacted by this ministry, would you prayerfully consider becoming an ongoing monthly gospel partner today? All you have to do is go to fortisinstitute.org right now to find out what it would look like in your life to do just that. Wretched. Amazing grace, amazing gospel.
4: Hermeneutics. A vital part of biblical hermeneutics is an understanding of genre. One genre we find in Scripture is an epistle. Epistles are letters written to the church at large or to a specific church which contain doctrine, theological arguments, and practical application. God uses first century correspondence to deliver his timeless truth. This is Wretched Radio with Todd Friel.
1: And welcome back. Witness Wednesday on Wretched Radio. So what does the gospel demand? Let's get back to Todd and Cole now at Kennesaw State University.
5: Here's what that story demands of you, that you are forced to admit, I'm wrong about my estimation of myself. I'm not a good person. I'm a bad person. And if I'm going to submit to this kingship of the Lord Jesus Christ, I need to turn from my sins, forsake my sins, and put my trust in him. And it's that part that we struggle with. We love our sins. We love living autonomously. We love making our own decisions. We love to go our own way. And so I think the Bible would actually diagnose your issue. You can just ponder this today. It's not your intellect. Because you, if you want to go study history, church history is the most robust history on the planet. The Bible is the most examined book of all time, and it's withstood all of the scrutiny. It's archaeologically sound and accurate in everything that it says. It is prophetically miraculous. But all of that stuff could be presented to you, but if you don't want to surrender to God, you won't.

0: because of your will. So I would challenge you on this, for this thought for the day. Is it possible that you're trying to find safe harbor because your conscience tells you God exists and I'm in big trouble, so I don't want to outright reject him, but I'm not really ready to surrender either? That the real reason for that is because you just want to keep living for yourself, doing the things that you like to do, and not turning from your sins. Would you ponder that today?
1: I would, yes. I would ponder that.
0: Because the offer that's in front of you is total forgiveness, that God is willing to forgive you, a sinner, because of his goodness. And that should cause us not to want to put our trust in him because we just want to get out of hell. Although that's valid. But if he actually came to this earth, if he left heaven to live in a, you know what it was like to live in the first century? It was a horrible time. He forsook everything, the worship of myriads upon myriads, to come to this earth to live a poor life, to not have a bed to sleep in, to fulfill all righteousness, to die for you and to be brutally bruised in the process. He must be amazing. He must be amazing, and our desire then should be for him, not just to get out of hell, but because I want to be with the one who saved me from hell. So this is not just a get out of hell free card.
1: Right.
0: This is an offer to be in a relationship with the God who loved you enough to die for you, to save you. So that's a lot to consume in one sitting. But this is more important than any 20th century history. Because your soul is involved in this. Jesus asked a question. What does it profit a man if he gains the whole world, studies history, becomes a professor, gets paid well, has a brick house with ivy growing on the walls, but he loses his soul? It doesn't matter. The things of this life are nice, but they're trivial compared to the value of your soul. I'm pretty certain you wouldn't sell me one of your eyes for $1 million, would you?
1: No, and I wouldn't sell my soul either.
0: Because it's precious. And what it cost to redeem it was the lifeblood of Jesus Christ, because he wants to save you. This is an urgent issue for you today. The Bible says today is the day of salvation. If you hear his voice, don't harden your heart. Don't block this out with clever decoys of the Bible was telephone game, or, well, the guys at Nuremberg, they weren't remorseful, but I will be. You're not going to get away with that. If you hear his voice speaking to your conscience, testifying this is the way of escape for you, then today is the day of salvation. Put your trust in Christ today, or just, it's better to reject it outright, but you're not in safe harbor with agnosticism. Move to Christian theism, or recognize that you're an enemy of God, and that's just the way that you're going to choose to live. That's the decision in front of you today. Would you ponder that today?
1: Yes, I would.
0: Thank you for listening to all of this and for sitting here and being willing to endure that. Thanks.
2: Well, thank you indeed. That was a really helpful conversation. A lot of things covered in that conversation. Cole had some really good questions and counters, all of which we all will encounter when we evangelize people. So that truly was a very helpful conversation to kind of be a fly on the wall and get a chance to listen to. But we're not finished yet, if you can believe it. Let's head it back out to Todd now on campus at Kennesaw State University.
0: Please meet the politically incorrect Carlos. Carlos, I asked you about Easter, and you said your feelings about it aren't politically correct. How come?
3: I don't even like to call it Easter. There was a trend a few years back that we were calling it Resurrection Sunday. I don't really know where the term Easter even come from. I am a believer in Jesus Christ. I don't like to call him Jesus Christ. I like to call him Yeshua. But I do believe that he died and was resurrected on the third day during the Jewish holiday Passover. So I don't like that it was mixed with nothing against Easter and the pagan things like that. But I don't like the Judeo-Christian message being mixed in with paganism.
0: Got it. All right. So would you call yourself a Christian?
3: By most people's terms, yes. I have no gripes with the Christian faith. I don't like to call myself a Christian. I believe in the way. I believe in Jesus Christ, Yeshua. Christian was a derogatory term when it was first introduced. But to be honest, I don't care what people call me.
0: Okay.

0: All right. So are you a part of a movement called the Hebrew Roots Movement?
1: No, I don't know much about that, but I do study Hebrew roots. I wouldn't say I am officially a part of that, but I probably have a lot of overlapping views with them.
0: Are you a part of a denomination?
1: No, I do study under Messianic Judaism, which is basically a branch of Judaism that believes in Yeshua as the Messiah.
0: Does this particular group, and you in particular, do you believe that Jesus Christ is the Messiah who is also God?
1: Yes.
0: So would you agree then with the Christian understanding of Jesus that Jesus is fully God and fully man?
1: For the most part, yes.
0: For the most part.
1: My views don't align with everything that most of the church believes, but yes, I do believe in that.
0: And Carlos, I'm curious, you prefer the term Yeshua. How come?
1: Because when Jesus Christ walked this earth, that's probably closer to what he would have been called.
0: That's true. Joshua, something a derivative of that. I agree with that. But it's a Hebrew word. Why not just use the English?
1: That's not what he was called when he was here. Like, my name is Carlos. I'm not Hispanic, but I don't want people to call me Charles, even though Charles is the English version of Carlos.
0: Okay. Carlos, do you use a Hebrew name for God when you talk about God?
1: Yud Hey Vav Hey, I would say Adonai, because that's kind of in the place of Yud Hey Vav Hey. The vowels are not in the, like in the King James. Most people say Yahweh. We don't know that that's the correct pronunciation. Probably is, maybe, but we don't know.
0: Do you ever just use the term God?
1: Yes.
0: Do you think you're sinning if you don't use those Hebrew names or those Greek names like Adonai?
1: No.
0: Interesting. All right. So, Carlos, let's say I walked up to you and I said, besides the fact that you're the IT guy and I want to be nice to you so that I can get your help when I need it, you seem like a decent fellow. I would like whatever it is that you have. I'd like to become a believer like you. How would you present your faith to me in an effort to persuade me to become like you?
1: First and foremost, I probably wouldn't try to persuade you.
0: But if I asked you?
1: It would be a long story, but I would give you everything I know to my knowledge. We would probably pull out several versions of the Bible, and I would break my faith down to you as I believe it and why. I would also give my personal testimony, some of the miracles that I've seen in my life, things of that nature.
0: So what must I do to become a Christian?
1: Believe in the name of the Lord and you shall be saved. Believe in Yeshua. So I feel it's okay to call him Jesus Christ. I don't like to call him that, but I have no issues with that term, because that's around the world, that's what most people know him as. But ask him into your heart, repent of your sin, because I believe everybody walking the face of this earth, from the time you stole the nickel off of your grandma's dresser, has sin in some form or fashion. Nobody's perfect. I don't have a works-based faith. It is a faith in what Jesus did for me when he died on the cross and rose again.
0: So just for the record, I didn't take nickels from my grandmother's dresser. I took quarters. So there. So tell me what happens to somebody who dies and doesn't believe in Jesus Christ.
1: I can't make that call, but if you take a literal interpretation of the New Testament, you will go to hell.
0: Doesn't sound very tolerant.
1: I told y'all it wasn't that PC.
0: Politically correct. Mm-hmm. All right, dude. Hey.
1: But I feel like everybody has a chance. I mean, I don't know. There might be a back door somewhere. I don't know. I wouldn't count on it, but hey.
2: And today has really been a good learning experience. At least for me, it has. We all encounter people who are believers. So do you press in or do you just move along? A lot of times, I have to be honest, I kind of move along. The tide pressed in here with Carlos. Honestly, I picked up some things. Hopefully you did too. But I'm not sure I can take much more today. A helpful day indeed here at Wretched Radio. And until tomorrow, go serve your king.
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1: So the question is this: are you a true, genuine follower of Jesus Christ? Not if you're living in sin, not if you're living in disobedience to God, not if you're living in rebellion, not if you've made your own plans, doing your own thing, gratifying your own flesh, satisfying your own needs. Following Jesus is having received Him as my Savior. I walk with Him, follow Him by believing what He says to me and obeying the promptings of the Holy Spirit.
2: Most of us are familiar with the children's game, Follow the Leader. That simple game actually provides a glimpse into the Christian life. Those of us who are believers should keep our leader, Jesus, in sight and imitate Him. Today's edition of In Touch, the teaching ministry of Dr. Charles Stanley, begins explaining what it means to follow Christ. Let's listen in to Dr. Stanley's message.
1: Would you declare yourself to be a follower of the Lord Jesus Christ? And if you would, how would you define what following Jesus means when He's no longer here physically? You cannot see Him, you cannot touch Him, you cannot hear Him speak audibly. If you're a follower of Jesus Christ, what changes took place in your life when you started following Him? What is in your life today?

And they want to make sure that there's nothing immoral or dishonest in it. And once they've made the decision, it looks good, then their idea of following Jesus is to ask God to bless what they have already decided they want to do. That's not following Jesus. So what does it mean to follow Christ? What did it cost you to turn your life over to Him? What real difference has it made in your life since you started following Jesus Christ? And my friend, are you serious about following Jesus, or is your idea going to church and reading the Bible when the pastor reads it and giving some money and saying some prayers, especially in trouble? Or are you deadly serious about following Jesus Christ? Well, that's the title of this message, and I want to answer some very important questions about that. So if you'll turn to Matthew chapter 4, and I want us to read a very familiar passage about this whole idea of what it means to follow the Lord Jesus Christ. Jesus has been baptized. He went to the wilderness. He's been tempted. Now he's come back from the wilderness. And the theme of his message is repent, for the kingdom of heaven is at hand. And then beginning in verse 18 of Matthew chapter 4. And walking by the Sea of Galilee, he saw two brothers, Simon, who was called Peter, and Andrew, his brother, casting a net into the sea, for they were fishermen. And he said to them, follow me, and I will make you fishers of men. And they immediately left the nets and followed him. And going on from there, he saw two other brothers, James, the son of Zebedee, and John, his brother, in the boat with Zebedee, their father, mending their nets. And he called them. And they immediately left the boat and their father and followed him. What does it mean to be a follower of Jesus Christ? Well, first of all, I want us to talk about the reality of this. How are you and I to be followers of Christ when we cannot see Him or audibly hear Him speak? Well, before the Lord Jesus Christ left His apostles, you recall in the upper room in the 16th chapter of John, turn there if you will for a moment, that He said to His apostles, I'm going away. He says, in fact, it's absolutely essential for you that I go away. But if I go, I'm going to do something that will compensate for my leaving. And this is what He said. He said, I tell you the truth in verse 7. I tell you the truth, it is to your advantage that I go away. For if I do not go away, the Helper, the Holy Spirit, shall not come to you. But if I go, I will send Him to you. Then He says, here's the reason, to convict the world of righteousness, sin, and judgment. Verse 12. I have many more things to say to you, but you cannot bear them now. That is, you won't understand them at this point. But when He, the Spirit of truth, comes, He will guide you into all the truth, for He will not speak of Himself or on His own initiative, but whatever He hears, He will speak. He will disclose to you what is to come. He shall glorify Me. Now the Lord Jesus Christ knew that the next day is going to be crucified. He knew that they were going to be upset, discouraged, disillusioned, want to quit and go back to fishing. They've been following Him for 3 years, and now He's leaving them. How can we continue to follow someone we cannot see, we cannot touch, we cannot feel, we cannot hear His audible voice? How are we to keep on doing what we've been doing? Peter, James, John, and Andrew, all fishermen there by the sea that day, would never forget what He said when He looked at them and He said, follow Me, and I will make you fishers of men. Well, when the Lord Jesus Christ was about to lead them, He said, I'm going to make it possible for you to follow Me just as carefully now after I'm gone as while you have been with Me. And this is what He said. He said, I'm sending to you the Holy Spirit. Now, when the Holy Spirit comes into the life of a believer, He comes to indwell on the inside of that believer. And with regard to following Christ, He has three primary responsibilities. He comes to live on the inside of us. First of all, one of His primary ministries is to give us guidance and direction for our life. When you were saved, the Bible says your spirit was made alive. The Holy Spirit comes into your spirit.
And it is the Holy Spirit living on the inside of you who gives you direction and clarifies the decision-making process in your life.

so that you and I are not left here to make up our own mind, to do our own thing, to follow our own will, to make our own plans, but we are to follow the Lord Jesus Christ by following the leadership of the Holy Spirit. That's why he came. Jesus said, there's some things that if I tell you now, you won't understand them. You're not ready to hear them now. But you will be, and the Spirit of God is the one who will teach you. First of all, his responsibility is to give us guidance. The second responsibility of the Holy Spirit indwelling us with regard to following Christ is not only to show me what to do, but to enable me to do it. One of his ministries is the enabling power of the Holy Spirit. Whatever God requires of us, God also assumes responsibility for enabling us to do it. Does he not say, he that calleth thee will also do it? So in following the Lord Jesus Christ, we don't have to figure out what to do. He will show us. In following the Lord Jesus Christ, we don't have to ask, will I be able to do it? But rather, the Spirit who gives us guidance to do whatever he's requiring of us is the same Spirit who will empower us to do whatever God requires us to do. Now, but there's a third thing, and that's this. Sometimes because we're human, sometimes because we get highly influenced by someone else, sometimes in weak moments we make wrong decisions. Sometimes we're not listening as we ought to listen to. And so what happens? We get off course. One of the responsibilities of the indwelling Spirit of God who is our guide is course correction. That is, when he sees us wavering off course, being influenced by the wrong pressures in life, it is his responsibility to convict us of that, to make us aware that we are wandering and drifting away from God's best, his perfect will for our life, and to encourage us and woo us, and if necessary, chasten us and put pressure on us to get us back on course. Because you see, in essence, here is what following Jesus Christ is. Following Jesus Christ is obeying him. Following the Lord Jesus Christ begins with receiving Christ as our Savior, and now having received him as our Savior, walking after him, walking in his way. And how do we do that? First of all, by believing what he says to us, and secondly, by obeying him. So the question is this: are you a true, genuine follower of Jesus Christ? Not if you're living in sin, not if you're living in disobedience to God, not if you're living in rebellion, not if you've made your own plans, doing your own thing, gratifying your own flesh, satisfying your own needs. Following Jesus is having received him as my Savior. I walk with him, follow him by believing what he says to me and obeying the promptings of the Holy Spirit. But the second aspect of following him is this, and that is, what are the requirements of following Jesus Christ? They haven't changed from what they were in the first century. Now, let's make one thing very clear. At no time in the life of Jesus Christ did he ever challenge anyone to follow him under false pretense. If you will follow me, I'll make life full of ease, comfort, and pleasure. Jesus said, if you follow me, this is what you can expect, and that is the cross. But Jesus called men and women to him, to follow his lifestyle and his pattern. Now, centuries have gone by. Things are not the same as they were in those days. We ride automobiles. They rode donkeys and camels and horses. We live in large cities with expressways. We fly on airplanes. And in big ships, we sail the seas. Many things have changed. But in essence, following Jesus Christ has never changed. It is always the same. Now, when we talk about the requirements of following the Lord Jesus Christ, sometimes we want to formulate our own. But there are specific requirements that God has given us. And you see, once Jesus began to talk about the requirements, it's amazing what happened to his congregation. When he first started preaching, they saw the miracles and the wonders. I want you to turn to John chapter 6. For in this sixth chapter of John is a perfect example of the kind of response the world's most profound, greatest teacher, preacher received as a result of preaching and teaching the truth. This is what happened to his congregation. Now, in the fifth, sixth, seventh, and eighth chapters of John, the ninth chapter, if you're going to understand the life of the Lord Jesus Christ, you need to understand these chapters. Listen to what happened in the sixth chapter of the Gospel of John. After

After these things, Jesus went away to the other side of the Sea of Galilee, or Tiberias, and a great multitude, listen, big crowds were following him because they were seeing the signs which he was performing on those who were sick. Now he's performing all of these signs, and he begins to preach to them and teach and perform miracles. And then when he begins to talk about what it's going to cost them to follow him and what following him really means, listen to what happened to his congregation. Verse 65. And he was saying, "For this reason I've said to you that no one can come to me unless it has been granted him from the Father." As a result of this, many of his disciples withdrew and were not walking with him anymore. That is, when he was talking here early in the chapter of what it's going to cost them, the Bible says that many of those who followed him, watching the signs and the miracles and the wonders, said, "Hey, wait a minute, hold it. I'd like to be a follower. I love to see the miracles. I'm excited about the signs. I'm curious about these wonders that you're performing. We love the bread that you feed us, but hey, don't give me any of this cross, shame, suffering, and death. I'm not interested." And they walked away. In fact, so many of his congregation walked away. The Bible says he turned to his apostles and said, "You do not want to go away also, do you?" That is, are you all leaving too? Now, whatever the requirements are, they must not have been very popular in Jesus' day. Oh, as long as they could see signs, miracles, and wonders, and he was feeding them with bread and multiplying the loaves and the fishes. I mean, he had the crowds. I mean, you couldn't count them. They were coming from everywhere to hear him. But then when he said, "This is the message. This is what you can expect if you follow me," even his apostles, it appeared, were going to leave. Now, what are the requirements? Requirement number one, sensitivity to the Holy Spirit. You see, in those days, they could hear him audibly. They could see him, as in this fourth chapter, as they were there in their boats and mending their nets, and Jesus walked by when he said, "Follow me." They knew exactly where to go. They just followed in his footsteps until they joined his side. Wherever he went, they went. Wherever he was, there they were. They could follow him because they could see him. They could touch him. Now, as we said before in the earlier part of the message, we cannot see him, but because we cannot, we have to develop a very keen sensitivity to the Holy Spirit so that when the Holy Spirit, who does not shout, how many of you have ever heard the Holy Spirit shout? Well, there have been a few times when I thought I heard it so loud it was deafening on the inside. Haven't you? Amen. God, I'm not going to tell everybody that no, God never speaks audibly today. I'll just tell you that I've never have heard him speak audibly. I've heard him speak much louder than that. On the inside of me so loudly, I absolutely could not avoid it under any condition. The Spirit of God on the inside, giving us guidance, we must develop a very keen sensitivity to him so that, listen, the sharpness of our spirit is so sharp, so needle point sharp, that when the Spirit of God speaks, we just know that it's the Spirit of God. Haven't you been in a situation where you said, "And then something inside of me just told me"? Well, that something inside of you is somebody who is the Holy Spirit. You've been in those situations where you just felt absolutely, definitely you must. God was speaking to you. If you're not going to follow him, we must have a very keen sensitivity to the Holy Spirit on the inside of us, who speaks through our spirit. Somebody says, "I never heard God speak to me." Listen carefully. He does speak. That is, he speaks to you not audibly, but listen, by spiritual strong promptings. That is, you feel the tug, you feel the urge, you know that something's going on the inside. That's the Holy Spirit. That isn't just your intuition. That isn't just your second nature. That is the person of the Holy Spirit whom Jesus sent to speak to you and to dwell in you moment by moment. Now, walking in the Spirit is walking by, listen, walking by the indwelling promptings. That's what it means to walk in the Spirit. And if you're not following him, we're not arguing with him and weighing what he says and putting up a big front. We are saying yes, yes, yes. Sometimes it may not always be as clear because we get lots of voices. But the Spirit of God speaks. And if we're going to follow Jesus, first of all, there must be a prompting. There must be a sensitivity to the indwelling presence of the Holy Spirit. The second requirement of following

0: Jesus is service. Now listen to what he said to these two men and then to two others, Peter and Andrew. He said to them, follow me and I will make you fishers of men. That is, if you follow me, here's what you can expect. You can expect to spend the rest of your life, invest the rest of your life in serving me by giving yourselves away, laying yourselves down in the service of the Heavenly Father, which in essence is sharing the truth that I'm going to share with you in order that they may receive me and therefore spend eternity in heaven. That is, he says, if you follow me, I'm going to switch your vocation. You're no longer going to be committed to putting fish on the table, but souls into the kingdom of God. To follow the Lord Jesus Christ means to serve him. But now watch, there's something else here. When he says, follow me and I will make you fishers of men, he gave them a promise. He says, I'm going to train you and equip you to do what I'm calling you to do. Your ministry, your service, if you're going to follow me, you must give yourself away into sharing the gospel of the kingdom. In order to do that effectively, I am going to make you a fish of men. I'm going to train you. I'm going to teach you. I'm going to lead you. I'm going to guide you. I'm going to show you how. I'm going to demonstrate. I am going to make you a fisher of men if you choose to follow me. It is impossible to be a follower of Jesus Christ and close our eyes, our ears, our lips, close our hands and still our feet. It is impossible to be a follower of Jesus Christ without giving ourselves away to other people. Was not Jesus Christ a servant? Did he not come to serve? Listen to what he says in this very same book in the 20th chapter and the last few verses. He says, whoever wishes to be first among you shall be your slave. Just as the Son of Man did not come to be served, but to serve and to give his life a ransom for many. Jesus came as a servant. He said, if you're going to follow me, you'll have to do what I'm doing. What was he doing? He was serving. He was healing. He was multiplying the loaves. He was raising the dead. He was encouraging. Jesus was a servant, always giving himself away. It is amazing to me how many people go to church Sunday after Sunday or sit in front of television sets or watch or listen to the radio and say, yes, I'm serving God. Who never lift a hand to do something for someone who cannot? Who never give anything to the Lord's work? Who only visit church on Sunday morning and listen to sermons, which they certainly hope will encourage them, listen to the choir sing in the orchestra and say their prayers and call on God during the week in case of an emergency, but know nothing of giving themselves away in service to the living God. And I'm going to tell you, my friend, there is no such thing as following Jesus without serving other people. It is impossible to do so. His very life was a life of service. So I want to ask you a question. What evidence is there in your life that you're following Christ? Now, we don't all do it the same way. Mother serves the Lord Jesus Christ by serving her family. Man who's head of his business serves the Lord Jesus Christ by serving those who work for him. There are many, many ways to serve the Lord Jesus Christ. You see, serving the Lord doesn't mean just simply standing behind the pulpit. A man can stand behind the pulpit and gratify his own flesh, satisfy his own needs, and never serve God one single minute. Serving the Lord is giving yourself away to other people to the glory of God in their behalf in the name of Jesus Christ and by the power of the Holy Spirit.
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8: Today's Scripture reading is 2 Corinthians chapter 3, verses 1 through 6. Are we beginning to commend ourselves again? Or do we need, as some, letters of commendation to you or from you? You are our letter, written in our hearts, known and read by all men, being manifested that you are a letter of Christ, cared for by us, written not with ink, but with the Spirit of the living God, not on tablets of stone, but on tablets of human hearts. Such confidence we have through Christ toward God, not that we are adequate in ourselves to consider anything as coming from ourselves, but our adequacy is from God, who also made us adequate as servants of a new covenant, not of the letter, but of the Spirit. For the letter kills, but the Spirit gives life.
9: Paul never claimed he was capable of accomplishing all that God called him to do. Instead, he learned to look past his own limitations to the sufficiency of Christ. We too can discover blessings hidden in our experiences of weakness. Our limitations drive us to God. When we realize a situation is beyond our ability, we can turn to Him through Scripture and prayer for guidance and power. Recognizing our need motivates reliance on divine empowerment. God never intended for us to handle things alone. We become adequate only as we draw from the Holy Spirit's inexhaustible strength and let Him work through us. By using unlikely people, God demonstrates what great things He can do. He delights in choosing ordinary individuals to carry out His plan. There's no limit to what He can accomplish through someone willing to submit to Him. Acknowledging our need challenges our faith. Paul says, "Our adequacy is from God." Those who trust this promise and step out in obedience will grow in faith. Let the Lord work through you. Rely upon Him and allow Christ to live in you. He will replace your anxiety with contentment.
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0: Christians believe

0: God created them for a purpose. What happens when they refuse to accept their assignment? Here's a moment with Charles Stanley.
1: It's a fearsome thing to rebel against God, especially, for example, I think about men who've said, well, I know God called me to preach the gospel, but, you know, I just couldn't do it. I was afraid, or I wanted to do something else, and now I've spent my life doing something else. I've never met a happy, contented person who's living in rebellion toward God. If God called them to do something, and whatever their excuse was, never met a person who had any contentment living in rebellion. When God called you to do something, and you refuse to do it, your conscience is going to sting very, very badly. And the longer you go away from His will, walking in your own way, the less contentment you're going to have. You're going to become confused, frustrated, anxious, fearful. All kind of things happen in a person's life because the Spirit of God is working in that person's life, and they're rebelling against Holy God who has given them a task. There's no way to escape that.
0: The Bible tells us that godliness with contentment is great gain. Learn more about the Christian life of faith at intouch.org. Did you learn something about investing your life in eternity today? Well, tell us about that. When In Touch returns, following Christ requires sensitivity to the Holy Spirit and a willingness to serve. Be back again for three more characteristics found in a person who loves the Lord on In Touch, the teaching ministry of Dr. Charles Stanley. This program is a presentation of In Touch Ministries, Atlanta, Georgia, USA.
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7: Here are the current weather conditions as issued by Environment Canada.
8: High level, clear, 8.
7: Wind from the north at 5 kilometers an hour.
8: In Port Vermilion, 12.
7: Wind from the east at 2 kilometers an hour.
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0: Now, all the prisoners here have been pardoned?
1: Yes, that's right.
0: Then why are they still here?
1: They refuse to accept their pardons, like this guy. Hey, Fred, do you want to accept the president's pardon?
2: There's no such thing as a president.
1: Yes, there is.
2: I've never seen him. Have you? Well, have you?
1: And then there's Joe.
3: Howdy, warden. Look how clean my cell is. That should clear up my record, don't you think?
1: Joe, will you just accept his pardon?
3: A pardon? Haven't I done enough to pay for my crime? Haven't I?
0: Too proud to accept the pardon?
1: Yep. And then there's Sam, who's still waiting to hear

0: from the King of the Ocean.
1: There is no King of the Ocean.
0: Well, he believes that true pardons only come from the King of the Ocean.
1: That's too bad. All they'd have to do is accept the pardon and they'd be free.
0: Yeah, I know. Best I can do is just tell them about it.
2: Through Jesus, all of us have been granted a pardon for the sins we've committed. Has unbelief, belief in the wrong thing, or believing you can earn it prevented you from accepting God's gift? Another message from Lifeline Productions, located on the web at lifelinepro.com.
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0: This is FEBC Today with Ed Cannon, the president of the Far East Broadcasting Company. I'm Wayne Shepherd. Ed, I'm going to read a comment from a listener, and then I'll tell you where it comes from.
1: Okay.
0: This listener says, life is often unbearable. Your radio programs and kind words are a breath of fresh air. Now, that comes from Russia.
1: It's a very difficult topic these days, Wayne, to talk about, as, you know, we have so much disdain for what the government of Russia is doing in Ukraine.
0: Mm-hmm.
1: Yet we as a broadcast ministry do our best to separate the people in Russia who have no guilt about what's going on with the military conflict from the government. There are over 100 million people in Russia who need to hear the gospel of Christ, many of whom depend on FEBC as an instrument to further their knowledge of the gospel and to hear the only message that can give hope at this terrible time.
0: And we have evidence that millions of Russians are listening to us.
1: And a tremendously increased number during this wartime. You see, the Russian people aren't being attacked militarily, but yet there's still this enormous sense of guilt that their country is being viewed by the rest of the world as aggressors mm-hmm. and murderers. And so we have to give them the opportunity to have hope in Jesus Christ, hope that's not tied to how their government's going to perform or what the end of this war is like. And when FEBC has the freedom to talk more about the gospel because we don't touch political topics, that's when we get listeners responding by saying things like, and kind words from FEBC broadcasts are a breath of fresh air.
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1: If we confess our sins, He will forgive us our sins and purify us.

0: us from all unrighteousness. 1 John chapter 1, verse 9.
1: Welcome to today's encouragement from Our Daily Bread. Freedom in God's Love was written by Monica LaRose and read by Tony Collier.
0: 1 John chapter 1, verses 5 through 9, and chapter 2, verses 7 through 10. This is the message we have heard from him and declare to you. God is light. In him, there is no darkness at all. If we claim to have fellowship with him and yet walk in the darkness, we lie and do not live out the truth. But if we walk in the light, as he is in the light, we have fellowship with one another, and the blood of Jesus, his son, purifies us from all sin. If we claim to be without sin, we deceive ourselves, and the truth is not in us. If we confess our sins, he is faithful and just and will forgive us our sins and purify us from all unrighteousness. Dear friends, I am not writing you a new command, but an old one, which you have had since the beginning. This old command is the message you have heard, yet I am writing you a new command. Its truth is seen in him and in you, because the darkness is passing, and the true light is already shining. Anyone who claims to be in the light, but hates a brother or sister, is still in the darkness. Anyone who loves their brother and sister lives in the light, and there is nothing in them to make them stumble. Freedom in God's Love, written by Monica LaRose. If you've ever heard the expression, albatross around my neck, a phrase referring to a tiresome burden, you've heard an allusion to English poet Samuel Coleridge's famous poem, Rime of the Ancient Mariner. In the poem, a sailor shoots and kills a harmless, friendly albatross. The crew believes the mariner's cruel deed curses their voyage and forces him to wear the dead bird around his neck as punishment. Are there regrets in your life that feel like a heavy weight around your neck? All of us have moments we do anything to take back. It can feel like we're cursed to carry the weight of our guilt and regret forever. Yet God's grace can free our hearts from even the most painful regret. We all have

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0: Welcome to the Mercy Minute with Mercy Ship CEO, Dr. Michelle White.
1: When Steve last saw Anaza, she was recovering from surgery to remove a life-threatening tumor. Steve had served as her nurse anesthetist and walked alongside her in the weeks of healing that followed. Nearly a year later, Anaza stepped back on board the Mercy Ship, and Steve barely recognized her. Before, Anaza hid under a shawl, unwilling to meet anyone's eyes. Her laughter had faded under the weight of the tumor that had defined her for so long. But this new Anaza was proud, smiling brightly at everyone she met. As she and Steve caught up, she shared her story, saying, "I went to doctors in my country. They took everything I had and I left with nothing. I came to this ship with nothing and I left with everything." What a testimony to the joy that hope and healing can create.
0: Want to know what it's like to serve on board our ships? 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

0: This is Max McLean. What must we do to have our sins wiped away? Listen to the Bible from Acts chapter 3. Repent then and turn to God so that your sins may be wiped out, that times of refreshing may come from the Lord, and that he may send the Christ who has been appointed for you, even Jesus. He must remain in heaven until the time comes for God to restore everything as he promised long ago through his holy prophets. For Moses said, "The Lord your God will raise up for you a prophet like me from among your own people. You must listen to everything he tells you. Anyone who does not listen to him will be completely cut off from among his people." From Acts 3. Listen to the Bible. It's great for the soul.
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2: Here are the current weather conditions as issued by Environment Canada.
3: In high level,
2: mostly cloudy,
3: 9. Wind from the north at 4 kilometers an hour. In Fort Vermilion, 11. Wind from the east-northeast at 3 kilometers an hour. Taking a look at La Crete, 11. Taking a look at Garden River, 10. Wind calm. And Fort Chipewyan,
2: cloudy,
3: 12. Wind calm.
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4: I am Herman Dietrich, D-I-T-T-R-I-C-H, and I am married to Erica. At present, I am now in Fort Vermilion at St. Luke's Anglican Church. He must increase, but I must decrease. John 3, verse 30.

0: I'll smack you so hard you'll hurt for a month, Grandpa yelled.
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0: Grandpa was watching the grandkids light some fireworks when 8-year-old Johnny lit a firecracker and threw it at his older sister. Grandpa lunged from the lawn chair, grabbing the young man, yelling these words. Later in a group, he told the story and laughed about how he had scared the young man. Proverbs 22:6 says, "Train a child in the way he should go." When you face problems with your kids, these are opportunities to train, and how you respond matters. Grandpa's yelling was not training. He could have pulled Johnny aside for a timeout, saying, "We don't ever try to hurt people." Yelling, threats of violence, or using shame is not training.
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2: 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And my favorite verse is John 14:6. I am the way, the truth, and the life. No one can come to the Father except through me.

0: What if knowing God's Word meant more than just repeating what you've heard? Hi, I'm Mark Gothier with Crew and Making Your Life Count. Jamie Holker says real faith begins when you study Scripture for yourself.
1: Some of my perennial favorites are, well, Junia. And a lot of people have not seen her name before. It's in Romans 16 where Paul is saying, these are all the people that I want to say thank you to for what you've done, what you've contributed to the kingdom. And one of those that he addresses is Junia. And the Bible says that she was a prisoner in prison with me. That to me speaks volumes about how I should consider my call to spread the news about his love and high regard for women.
0: God's word is not just meant to be heard. It is meant to be known, lived, and shared. Step into that journey for yourself at crew.org/life.
2: Hi, my name is Jean Campbell, and heaven is my home. I'm just here recruiting.

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1: Thanks for joining me today on Mission Network News. I'm Ruth Kramer. As Iran attacks Kuwait, are the rumors about Iran's president resigning real? Then a training school for nurses continues in Uganda, where an Ebola virus outbreak is being closely monitored. The story coming your way in just a few moments. First, conflict with Iran continues, including recent Iranian strikes on a Kuwait airport that injured over 60 people and killed one. Iran called it retaliation for the latest U.S. airstrikes as the ceasefire grows increasingly fragile. At the same time, Edwin Abnews with Heart for Iran says reports about Iran's political leadership are difficult to verify.
2: Iran International reported that Iranian President Pezeshkian has sent his resignation to Mojtaba Khamenei, the supreme leader. But there is no way to verify this. It seems like there is an anonymous source sharing this information with Iran International, and we do not know who this source is. After that, a few Western media outlets also picked it up and repeated it. But as of now, no one has been able to independently verify it.
1: Yet, there's one encouraging development.
2: It seems like the internet is back on again. However, there is also severe restrictions for Iranian users. They need to use VPN to get into the outside world, but WhatsApp and Telegram and social media platform connections and messaging systems are picking up again, and we're receiving some contacts. And that is a good news.
1: Restored communication means believers can better share gospel hope with Iranians. Continue to pray for Christ's peace. Elsewhere, Hezbollah's conflict with Israel hit close to home this week for a ministry in Lebanon. On Monday, Israel ordered the residents of seven villages in southern Lebanon to evacuate. Two of the villages are a mere 20-minute drive from Heart for Lebanon's Hope Center. Heart for Lebanon's Camille Melki says,
3: "We still can operate from our center. We still can reach out to people, but you could tell the fear that it can turn to become another battleground."
1: Peace talks brokered by the United States haven't fully collapsed yet. However, renewed fighting between Israel and Hezbollah and the threat of Israeli strikes on Beirut have thrown the talks off track.
3: If things keeps getting worse, Israel might push the evacuation line beyond the Zahrani River, which means then our center would become part of those areas that need to be completely evacuated.
1: Heart for Lebanon's summer outreach is on the line.
3: Instead of bringing the students to our center for our Summer of Hope ministry, we will take them to safer areas in southern Lebanon, places where they can play freely, where they don't hear those drones over them all the time or hear the airstrikes.
1: Pray that Lebanese believers can continue to share Christ in word and deed. And finally, Uganda is experiencing an active outbreak of Ebola. As of early June, there are at least 15 confirmed cases and one reported death. Brian Dennett with AMG International tells us,
4: "This is a very serious disease. This seems like a serious strain."
1: Officials have closed the border with the Democratic Republic of Congo as a precaution. But for now, daily life remains largely unchanged. At the same time, the outbreak has renewed attention on the ministry's medical outreach.
4: We have a nursing college with a capacity of about 400.

0: 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I'm Liz Kramer.
1: If we confess our sins, He will forgive us our sins and purify us from all unrighteousness. 1 John chapter 1, verse 9.
2: Welcome to today's encouragement from Our Daily Bread. Freedom in God's Love was written by Monica LaRose and read by Tony Collier.
1: 1 John chapter 1, verses 5 through 9, and chapter 2, verses 7 through 10. This is the message we have heard from Him and declare to you. God is light. In Him, there is no darkness at all. If we claim to have fellowship with Him and yet walk in the darkness, we lie and do not live out the truth. But if we walk in the light, as He is in the light, we have fellowship with one another, and the blood of Jesus, His Son, purifies us from all sin. If we claim to be without sin, we deceive ourselves, and the truth is not in us. If we confess our sins, He is faithful and just and will forgive us our sins and purify us from all unrighteousness. Dear friends, I am not writing you a new command, but an old one, which you have had since the beginning. This old command is the message you have heard, yet I am writing you a new command. Its truth is seen in Him and in you because the darkness is passing and the true light is already shining. Anyone who claims to be in the light but hates a brother or sister is still in the darkness. Anyone who loves their brother and sister lives in the light, and there is nothing in them to make them stumble. Freedom in God's Love, written by Monica LaRose. If you've ever heard the expression, albatross around my neck, a phrase referring to a tiresome burden, you've heard an allusion to English poet Samuel Coleridge's famous poem, Rime of the Ancient Mariner. In the poem, a sailor shoots and kills a harmless, friendly albatross. The crew believes the mariner's cruel deed curses their voyage and forces him to wear the dead bird around his neck as punishment. Are there regrets in your life that feel like a heavy weight around your neck? All of us have moments we do anything to take back. It can feel like we're cursed to carry the weight of our guilt and regret forever. Yet God's grace can free our hearts from even the most painful regret. We all have sin, but when we honestly confess our burdens to God, we're promised He will forgive us our sins and purify us from all unrighteousness. As His grace rushes in, His light and love can flow through us, freeing us to love those around us. In Coleridge's poem, the tormented mariner also eventually experiences this grace. When love for God's creation rushes into his heart and compels him to pray, the albatross falls off his neck, vanishing forever, like lead into the sea. Let's pray. God, we come to you carrying the weight of our regrets. As we confess our sins, lift the heaviness that weighs us down. May we walk in your light and extend that same grace to others. It's in Jesus' name we pray. Amen.
2: 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What does it mean for you to accept God's grace for your guilt?

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2: Here are the current weather conditions as issued by Environment Canada.
3: High level,
2: mostly cloudy,
3: 10, wind from the north-northeast at 4 kilometers an hour. In Fort Vermilion,
2: 13,
3: wind from the east at 7 kilometers an hour. Taking a look at Lacrete,
2: 11,
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2: cloudy,
3: 13,
2: wind from the south-southwest
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1: I stole the watermelon, and I lied about it. I thought I got away with it, but now Mom found out.
2: You might think you can hide your sin, but it always pops back up. It's a great day here at Keys for Kids, and I'm so glad that you're joining me today. As always, my name is Zach. Think about a time when you did something you knew was wrong and then you tried to hide it. Now, how long did it take before your mom or dad found out? Probably not too long. But you know, even if they didn't find out, God still knows all about it. Psalm 69 verse 5 says, God, you know my faults. I cannot hide my sins from you. Now, let's listen to our story for today. It's called Watermelon Burglar. Asher looked up when he heard a knock at the window. Mom was outside motioning for him to join her. He pressed the pause button for his video game and ran out to the backyard. Mom was standing behind the garage looking at the ground. There's something here I want you to see, she said, pointing down. Look at those plants. There, almost hidden by tall grass, Asher saw a cluster of green vines. Those are watermelon plants, Mom said. The funny thing is, I never planted any watermelons. Maybe they got planted accidentally, Asher said. Maybe a squirrel dropped some seeds there. You think so? Mom asked, raising an eyebrow. I was thinking of something else. Remember when someone stole a watermelon from Mr. Smith's garden last summer? The whole neighborhood was talking about it. He was planning to enter it in a contest. Yeah, Asher shifted uncomfortably. It was as big around as a basketball, wasn't it? You seem to remember a lot more details than I do, Mom said. I don't remember how big it was, but I was wondering if maybe the person who stole it came here, ate it, and then buried the rinds and seeds so no one

0: would find out. I guess that could have happened, Asher said quietly. His face was red. Mom looked at him closely. Is there something you need to tell me? Asher refused to look her in the eye. It was you, wasn't it, Asher? Mom said softly. I wondered about it last summer because of the way you reacted back then.
1: I, Warden, I did it, Asher finally said close to tears. When we buried everything, I thought that would be the end of it. I didn't know those little green plants were going to come up and tell on me.
0: Sin often pops back up to tell on us when we're trying to hide it, said Mom. The good news is no matter what you've done or how you've tried to hide it, you can always confess it to Jesus and he'll forgive you. Mom wiped a tear from Asher's cheek. I'll walk you over to Mr. Smith's house so you can tell him what you've done and ask him to forgive you too. Well, how about you? When you do something wrong, do you try to hide it? You may be able to keep parents, teachers, or friends from knowing what happened, but you can't hide anything from God. Instead of trying to keep the sin a secret, confess what you've done to Jesus and ask him to forgive you. Then ask anyone you've hurt for their forgiveness too. Our key verse is found in the Psalms, chapter 69, verse 5.
2: God, you know my faults. I cannot hide my sins from you.
0: And our key thought for today, you can't hide sin. Have you ever had a pet run away? Then you know how I feel because my dog Chester is gone. 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

0: ever caught yourself saying something ridiculous? A police officer handed me a speeding ticket. I said, "Thank you." I was taught to be polite, but he was as surprised as I was. I've said dumb things and believed dumb things too. Here's a fib I believed. No one will ever know. I listened to that lie the day I pilfered a handful of my brother's money and bought tons of candy. My brother found his money missing and my mom found candy beneath my bed. She told me there was good news and bad news. I was a sinner, but Jesus paid the price for all of my sin and I could be forgiven. When I paid my brother back, he said, "Thank you." I was so excited. I said, "Me too."
1: This is Laugh Again with Phil Calloway. 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Laugh Again, truth bringing laughter to life.

Hi, my name is Abe Claussen. In today's complex and confused world, Jesus' message is clear and simple. Come to me and I will give you rest. 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Matthew 11:28 and Romans 10:11.

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0: Parents always want to know, is it really possible to have a meaningful two-way conversation with my teen? 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Hi, I'm Mark Gregston with Parenting Today's Teens. 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

0: Hi, I'm John Sorensen, president of Evangelism Explosion International, and you're listening to Share Life Today. Have you ever thought, well, that may be true for you, but that's not true for me? But you see, if something's actually true, then it's in fact true. Jesus said, you'll know the truth, and the truth will set you free. In fact, he declared that there is truth, and not just some relativistic truth. He didn't say you'll know a truth or your truth, but he said, you'll know the truth. Today, people will say that you can't know anything for certain, but the Bible tells us in 1 John 5, verse 13, that these things I've written so that you may know you have eternal life. This is something that you can count on to be true. Jesus is the same yesterday, today, and forever, and he made a way for you to know for certain that you can be with God in heaven one day by believing the truth that Jesus took your sin upon himself and broke down the wall that kept you from a relationship with God. You can have eternal life. Visit our website at sharelife.today.
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2: For high level,
1: mostly cloudy, 13. Wind from the southeast
2: at 5 kilometers an hour.
1: Taking a look at Fort Vermilion,
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1: 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Wind from the east southeast
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0: Hi, this is Dr. John Neufeld, and this is Back to the Bible Canada's Bible Minute. Psalm 27, verse 5b says, "He will hide me in the shelter of his tabernacle and set me high upon a rock." When in great danger, David knows that his protection is from God. He describes this protection as being in the private dwelling of God, not just on the premises or the parts of the house frequented by the rest of the family, but he goes into the private apartments where there is the best of protection. No stranger can come into this part of the tabernacle. Nothing could denote greater friendship or more protection than that which God gives to his friend once being invited into the dwelling place. God will keep us safe and secure from all of our enemies. 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
1: So do you know the love languages of our three boys?
2: I think so.
1: Okay.
2: Yeah, I think
1: CJ's number
2: gifts,
1: one.
2: No doubt. He is gifts.
1: He is still gifts.
2: Yes.
1: He's always been gifts.
2: I feel like people, that's an easy one to give in terms of like, you know, they're gifts. So it's just like, oh, I'm going to get this for him. And he's...
1: I'm gifts too. I like that.
2: No, you're not gifts. I think Austin is time.
1: Yep.
2: I think he is just like time with you is well spent. And I think Cody is words of affirmation. And I think you are words of affirmation.
1: I think I'm all five. Welcome to Family Life Today, where we want to help you pursue the relationships that matter most. I'm Dave Wilson.
2: And I'm Ann Wilson, and you can find us at familylifetoday.com. This is Family Life Today.
1: You know, we've got Gary Chapman in the studio today with us, the author of The Five Love Languages. We were just talking 30-some years ago it came out, Gary, but welcome back to Family Life Today.
3: Oh, thank you. Always good to be back with you guys.
1: I mean, we were just talking about how that book has changed our life, our marriage, our parenting, and millions of others. And I'm not
2: exaggerating.
1: Kidding.
2: Yeah.
1: Tens of millions of others, which is unbelievable that God has blessed it in such a way that it sold a bunch in year one, but it's still selling more and more each year.
3: You know, I'm amazed at how God has used that book. As you're right, every year it sells more than the year before. It's been translated now and published in over 50 languages around the world. I think it's on the human scene, it's because this is one of our deepest emotional needs, is the need to feel loved by the significant people in our lives. And if you're married, the person who would most like to love you is your spouse. You know, and that book, the first book, original, was just talking about the marriage relationship. And so I think people read it and the lights come on and they realize, oh, that's what happened. You know, we weren't speaking the right language. And then they want their brother and his wife to read it. It's kind of gone word of mouth, you know, all over the world.
2: Well, I remember when the book came out, talking to my older brother. You know, we both are raised by the same mom and dad. And my brother said, man, I feel like so loved by my mom and dad. And it's amazing. They always took us places. They did things for us. They did this and they did that. I was in my 20s. I was going through a phase of really struggling with feeling unloved by my parents. And I remember saying to that brother, I don't even know how you can say that. They never told us they loved us. They never touched us. How do you feel like that? He goes, who cares about that? They showed us. And the light bulb went off like, oh, it's because my love language is different than his.
3: Yeah, yeah, absolutely. When couples get that in the marriage, they begin connecting.
2: Yeah.
3: And they fill up each other's love tank. The same principle, of course, is true in parent-child relationships. And that's why, you know, I remember a young 13-year-old, he'd run away from home. He ended up in my office, and he said to me, my parents don't love me. They love my brother. They don't love me. I knew his parents. I knew they loved him. The problem is they had never discovered his love language, and they weren't speaking his love language. So they were sincere. You know, they did love him, but he wasn't getting it emotionally. And that's why this is so important in terms of parent-child relationships.
2: Gary, how did this even come to you?
3: Well, it came out of my counseling. They would sit in my office over and over again, and one of them would say, I just feel like he doesn't love me, you know. And the other one would say, well, I don't know why you wouldn't feel loved. I do this, this, this, and this. Why wouldn't you feel loved, you know? And I knew people were sincere and missing each other. And so I actually read through, 12 years of notes that I made. And I said, when someone said, I feel like my spouse doesn't love me, what did they want? What were they complaining about? And their answers fell into five categories. And I later called them the five love languages. And I started using it in my counseling. You know, if you want her to feel loved, you got to speak her language. You want him to feel loved, you got to speak his language. I'd help couples discover their love language.

0: Love you, so sweet. You know? That's kid stuff. Yeah. You know? Don't talk like that to me. Got to get more adult words. And the same thing with physical touch. You demonstrated this in a program we were talking before when you said, you know, your 12-year-old, 13-year-old said, don't touch me. And so, you know, when they're 9 and 10, you can go out on the field with them and you can hug them after the game in front of everybody. They just eat it up. You do that when they're a teenager, they go, Mama, don't do that, Mama. Don't do that, you know. They still need touch.
1: And so what happens, Gary, though, what we do is, as parents, we pull away, we stop doing it.
0: Yeah.
1: You're saying you just have to shift it.
0: Absolutely. If touch is their language, they still need touch. You just do it in private. And you maybe give them high fives instead of hugging them every time.
1: Mm.
0: And another factor with teenagers is the emotional part of the brain in the teenage years is super, super active. So they're going like a roller coaster. You know, in the morning, if their language is physical touch, you can probably hug them and they'll just hug you back, you know. And you, in the afternoon, you try to hug them. No, don't do that. You know, because you don't know what's happened during the daytime and their emotions are affected by their circumstances. So they had a bad day or something happened today, you know, they just don't want to be touched right now. So we have to be sensitive to that. But I don't think the love language changes in the teenage years, but I do think you have to learn new ways of expressing, which I call dialects, new dialects of their language.
2: Really,
3: yeah, and you've written about it, things I'd wish I'd known before my child became a teenager. Let's walk through those five, you know. In fact, we had some fun before you came in here, Gary. Our team, they put together the five love languages that teenagers show toward their parents. And I might have thrown in a little help as well. Teens throw back sarcasm, eye rolls. Number three, procrastination, know-it-all-ism, or hiding behind my phone. Or here's an extra sixth one. The bonus one is the dad joke unappreciation love language.
1: Underappreciation,
3: yeah. They don't appreciate our dad jokes anymore. Anyway, those are just jokes. But
0: yeah, I wouldn't call those love languages, but I would say they're true.
1: Yes. And every parent just heard those and thought, yes. How do I
3: That's
1: get
3: what I
1: beyond
3: get
1: that?
3: From my teen.
1: Yeah.
3: But you've already talked about physical touch with a teenager is different than with a 10-year-old or a 5-year-old. Words of affirmation. How would you edit that or have a different dialect as they hit the teen years?
0: Yeah, I think in the teenage years, you have to use more adult words to them. They need affirming words, but you're looking for things about them. You know, I noticed at the ball game the other night when John missed that shot, you went over there and you encouraged him. Man, you know he felt badly about missing the shot. That's good, man. When you give an encouraging word to somebody, that's just super. So you look for things that they're doing that you can really affirm. You wouldn't have said that when they were 5 years old, but you're saying it now. You're looking for things that they're involved in now and affirming them for things that they're doing now. Or, you know, to say, hey, I really appreciate you taking the trash out. You know, that was very meaningful to me. Just looking for things around the house that the teen's doing that you can affirm them for. So I think it's just looking for different kind of words.
1: Yeah.
0: So you got the physical touch, you got the words.
3: With the words, how do you balance truth-telling?
0: Mm-hmm.
3: You know, it's going to come out negative or harsh, but, you know, their teenagers are making, like you said, they're up and down. They may be making some poor decisions. You need to speak not affirming words at times. How do you balance
1: that? Let's give an example. Let's say this teenager's in the kitchen. It feels like every time they're in the kitchen, they leave a huge mess. Everything's out. They made a sandwich.
3: That
1: bread's
3: can't
1: out.
3: Be one of our kids.
1: All the cupboards are open. There's junk everywhere. And then they leave their dishes in the other room.
0: I think what you do is you affirm them for something that is positive about them. You say, you know, John, I just want to share this with you. I appreciate the fact that you tell them something that you really appreciate about them. And can I just give you one suggestion that would make you even better?
1: Mm.
0: And then you tell them the thing that you think would make them better about, you know, leaving stuff in the kitchen, whatever, you know.
1: Yeah.
0: So I think that way you've affirmed them. Like with adults I'm talking to, I say, if a wife's going to bring up something that her husband needs to change, tell him three things you like about him first. And then tell him.
1: Does he ever go, okay, it's coming. What's
3: you're
1: the negative
3: two,
1: thing?
3: So.
1: But you're saying it still helps.
0: Yeah. It's exactly what God did. Remember in, I think it's Revelation 2, the church at Ephesus, God said, you're doing great at this and this and this. Told him three things that are doing right. And then he said one thing.
3: Serving the poor, caring for the needy, and then you've lost your first love.
0: Yeah. So it's a principle. You know, and to do that with teenagers, just like you would do it with your spouse. Yeah. Tell them something, two or three things you like about them, and then say, you know, here's one thing that would make you much, much better. or something that I would really, really appreciate.

0: say the one thing and they go, all you ever do is
1: critique.
0: And you're sitting there thinking, I just said three positives and one negative. Do you just keep coming back?
2: Yeah. First of all, you let that response go. You don't clobber them on the head for having that kind of response.
1: You just ignore it.
2: They're being human. Mm. They're being human, okay? You let that response go. They're going to walk away, and they're going to think about those three things you told them. Mm. And they're going to think about what you asked them to do. And probably they'll do it. But if you come down on them, you know, for getting upset, then you've lost the three positives.
0: Yeah, and you've sort of ended the conversation. Yeah.
1: But I think that's a great principle in our homes, and we've said this before, but start looking for the good.
2: Yeah.
1: That really makes an impact.
2: Yeah, absolutely. Absolutely.
0: Well, and, you know, I was just thinking, we've already talked about physical touch, but I know as a dad of three sons, when they were little boys, physical touch felt easy to me. Mm-hmm. You know, I didn't grow up with a dad that was even in my home, so I didn't really have that. But when they were boys, I'm jumping into bed with them. We're crawling around on the floor.
1: You're
0: we're
1: wrestling.
0: On the trampoline.
1: Yeah.
0: I'm hugging them. I'm kissing them on the cheek. I remember as they became men, you know, 14, 15, and you got close to their cheek and there was a beard starting, it felt awkward. Mm-hmm. It's like, oh. And it wasn't even on them as much as on me. Like, oh, do I hug them like I did when they were kids? Yeah. Well, it's going to be different.
1: And
0: but I felt myself pulling back, like man to man, it's more of a, hey, fist bump, which obviously is okay, but they still want physical touch, right?
2: Yeah, just in the right place.
0: Yeah.
2: In the right time. Yeah. And I think here, since you mentioned that, a lot of fathers of teenage daughters will pull back from hugging them or kissing them on the cheek because they've heard so much about sexual abuse and they don't want to do anything wrong here, you know, and they pull back. And if their language is physical touch, I say to those fathers, if you don't give them hugs, they'll find an 18-year-old boy who will. Mm. Don't draw back. Don't draw back. Now, certainly, the sexual abuse thing, there's no place for that in a relationship. But giving them hugs, particularly if this is their language, giving them hugs and giving them a kiss on the cheek, they still need that from you.
0: Yeah.
1: What was your daughter? Was it awkward as she started to mature, as she's becoming a woman? Do you remember that phase?
2: You know, her language was quality time, and I really focused on that. I did hug her and kiss her, but not as often as I would if I'd have known she was physical touch was her thing. But, yeah, she would always want to take walks with me after dinner. That was her favorite request was, Dad, can we take a walk after dinner?
1: That's so sweet.
2: And we walked through the neighborhood and talk, you know, about everything and all that. And she loved it, you know. And I would take her out once a month. I would take her to breakfast by herself. Of course, I did the same thing with my son, even though that was not his language. But she looks back and says, you know, Dad, those breakfasts that we had together and the walks that we took together, that's what I remember. That's the highlight of what I remember. Mm. And kids will remember that. And if you don't speak their primary language, they'll also remember. Dad, remember that, Dad, you never touched me. Mm-hmm. You never hugged me. So it's important to learn the love language of the teenager.
1: And how would we do that with a teen if we've never heard any of this and we have a teenager, this is new, how do we go about finding what it is?
2: Three simple ways. One is to observe their behavior. How do they respond to you and other people? If you hear them affirming other people, you know, verbally, then that's probably their language. Mm. If you see them giving gifts, then that's probably their language. If you see them spending quality time with someone else, then that's probably their language. So look at their behavior. And then secondly, what do they complain about most often? The complaint reveals their love language. If they complain that Dad never comes to my ball games, Dad's never here to talk with me, Dad never takes a walk with me, Dad never takes me fishing, Dad never, they're complaining that they don't have any quality time with their dad. You see, we get irritated with their complaints, but they're really giving us valuable information. Mm. Listen to their complaints. And then what do they request most often? See, my daughter was asking me to take walks with her. My son never would walk with me. He said, walking is dumb. You're not going anywhere. If you're going somewhere, drive. He would request, Dad, can we shoot some baskets after dinner? And the way we shot baskets, we would touch each other in the process of all of it.
1: Yeah.
2: You know?
1: Yeah.
2: So you put those three things together, you can pretty well figure out a teenager's love language. But you can also go online and take a free quiz. For the teenager can take a free quiz. It's at 5lovelanguages.com, the number 5, 5lovelanguages.com. There's a quiz for married couples, there's a quiz for single adults, and there's a quiz for teenagers.
1: Mm. I remember one of our sons, when he was a toddler, he was so clingy. I needed to hold him while I'm making dinner. I have

0: hold him when I'm doing things. But he would constantly, as he's whining, you know, that whining and I'm trying to get dinner, but he would constantly say, "Mom, play with me. Mom, play with me. Mom, play with me." You know, I'm thinking, I don't have time to play with you. I have all kinds of things to do. But after reading your book, I remember thinking, I just need to give him my focused attention, even if it's for 15 minutes. Yeah. And so at a certain time of day, I would say, let's spend 15 minutes together, just me, just you, and let's just play. And it was amazing how that changed the atmosphere. Yeah. I'd give him that time, and then he was content.
1: Yeah.
0: He'd play on his own, he'd do other things, and he wasn't nearly as needy of needing me or having me hold him. And I thought that was really helpful.
1: Yeah.
0: To
1: yeah.
0: see what they're complaining about or what they need.
1: Yeah, absolutely.
2: Hey, before we keep going, let me just say this to the listener. Every single day, families around the world are facing real struggles, and Family Life is here with gospel-centered help and hope. 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
0: And with your monthly gift, you'll become a part of a community that receives insider updates, which is pretty amazing.
2: Yes, it is.
0: And who doesn't want to be a part of an insider community? You also get invitations to special events and more, because together we're helping families really grow stronger in Christ. So join us.
2: Yeah, just go to familylifetoday.com and tap the donate button at the top of the page. What about special gifts or gifts? You know, some of us as parents would say, every teenager, that's all they want.
1: Yeah.
2: Buy them stuff. But obviously, you know, that's not true. But how do you respond to a teenager where that's their love language?
1: Yeah. Well, I think this love language, gifts, can be tricky. Mm. Because there is no question about it. In our culture, teens are driven for things. And I say to the parent, if their love language is gifts, don't think that you have to give them everything they ask for. You're the parent. You give them gifts you think would be good for them. That's what God does for us. Mm. God doesn't give us everything we ask for. I'm grateful for that. He gives us what he thinks is good for us. And so don't let the teenager, you know, manipulate you and say, well, if you really love me, you know, this is my love language and you would buy me that, you know, no, don't let them manipulate you. When they do that, you say, honey, I love you too much to give you that right now. I don't think you're ready for that. Maybe in another year or two, but you're not ready for that right now. And I love you too much to give that to you. Mm. So don't feel like you have to give them everything they ask for. But I do think what you want to do is find out things in which they are interested in. If they're into sports, for example, and there's some cards that they, you know, they collect cards, you keep your eye out for cards that would be interesting for them. Or whatever their interest is, you think you keep that in mind. They don't have to be expensive things. If gifts is their language, you can pick up a stone in a city parking lot and give it to a 15-year-old boy and say, hey, man, I found this today. I thought about you. Look at the colors here, man. If gifts is his language, when he's 23, you'll find that stone in his dresser drawer, and he'll remember the day you gave it to him. So it's just things that I was thinking about you, and I wanted you to have this, you know. So
0: one of our son's love language is gifts, and he remembers every single Christmas gift.
1: Yeah.
0: I don't remember anything. I don't remember what I got 2 days ago, but he remembers every gift. And as we started discovering this, he was a teenager. I think he was turning 16. Dave and I were going to be out of town for his birthday. We felt so bad. But he'd been wanting a game system, this video game system, for ages. And we had finally saved some money. We thought this is going to be the year we give him. So we had a pro athlete, because Dave was the chaplain for the Detroit Lions, who lived close to us, and we had wrapped this game system up in a nice little package, and we had Luther Ellis go to the door where CJ was in class in high school, knocked on the door and said, happy birthday, CJ, and handed him this gift in school, in class. The teacher let it happen. He will never forget because he liked gaming, and he'd been waiting for a long time to get this game system. He still talks about it.
2: Yeah. Well, I mean, now at Christmas time, gifts will show up from Amazon or whatever on our front porch. And I'm like, what is this? He goes, oh, CJ already bought his Christmas present from us. So he just come to our house and we can wrap them.
0: But we still can get him things. And you're right. It could be something that's not that expensive, but something that we've watched him and we know this would be meaningful. And he's so grateful.
1: Yeah.
0: Where other kids might look.

0: going to think, oh, thanks. But for him, it's a big deal.
1: Oh, yeah. It's huge. It's huge.
2: Well, what about, we haven't talked about acts of service. It's the only one I think we have left.
1: Yeah. Acts of service is doing something for the teenager that you know they would like for you to do. You know, we do this when they're children. You have to speak this language when they're little because they can't do anything, right. You know, so we do everything for them. As they get to be teenagers, we also speak this language by teaching them to do things for themselves. So you take their interest. If they're interested, for example, in cooking, then you spend time teaching them how to cook. That is a huge act of service. Mm. Our granddaughter, at the age of 14, could cook a full meal. And from that point on, she cooked every one of her birthday cakes because she wanted to decorate it her way, you know. So teaching them to do things for themselves. Listen, I encourage parents to think in terms of, what would I like my children to be able to do by the time they're 18 years old? Because at 18, typically, they're going off to college, or they're going to join the military, or they're going to get a job, you know, we hope, going to do something. So by the time they get to be 18, what would you like for them to know how to do? And let the teenager tell you things that they would like to learn how to do. Maybe they'd like to learn how to change a tire on a car. Well, they're not going to learn that at the university or in the military, you know? So whatever their interest is, teach them to do these things. You know, I was speaking to a group of professional football players some time ago. And around the table, there was just four or five couples. And one of them said, Dr. Chapman, you know, here's the thing. We've been thinking about what are we going to do when we age out of football? Because only thing we know how to do is play football. Ever since we were kids, that's all we've known how to do. And every one of them chimed in and said the same thing. Mm-hmm. And one of them said, I'm teaching my son how to run a lawnmower because I never learned. So this language is spoken not only by doing things for the teenager, and certainly there would be things you could do for them, but also teaching them to do things that they would like to learn how to do themselves.
0: Mm. We've been around a three-year-old grandson a lot the last few days, and we both know this about him. If we have a job to do, he wants to be right with us. So we said, hey, Bryce, you want to wash the car with us? He's ecstatic.
1: Oh, yeah.
0: You know, he's helping us, and he'll say this, what else can I help you with? What else do we need to do? Do we have some jobs to do? So kind of watching that, would you say he probably has?
1: Yeah, I would guess that's his language.
0: Yeah. Because Jenna, his mom, said, if I need a little time for myself, I'll say to Bryce, do you want to do the dishes? And he'll stand up there for 15 minutes doing the dishes, fully content, so happy. And so that's a really good clue. Yeah. If you find your kids loving chores around the house or helping you do the laundry, that could be maybe
1: absolutely.
0: Their love language.
1: Absolutely.
2: Listening to you talk about that inspires me. Of course, my kids are older and so are yours. But if I'm a young parent or even have kids coming into the teenage years, I should want to be the expert on my kids.
1: Absolutely.
2: No teacher, no friend should know them better than I do. And that's, like you said earlier, opening your eyes, watching, and then taking action based on what you see.
1: Yeah.
2: I mean, that's a great step for a parent.
1: You know, parents can learn the child's love language by the time they are 3 or 4 years old by observing their behavior. My son's love language is physical touch. When he was that age, I would come home in the afternoon. He would run to the door, grab my leg, and climb all over me. He's touching me because he wants to be touched.
2: Yeah.
1: Our daughter never did that. At that age, she would say, Daddy, come into my room. I want to show you something. She wanted quality time. Mm. She wanted my undivided attention. So it's there very early for parents of young children. The love language is there very early, and you can discover it simply by observing their behavior.
2: Well, another great day with Gary Chapman, and I guarantee it was life-changing for people.
0: Yeah, I think so. Again, his book is called Things I Wish I'd Known Before My Child Became a Teenager. So it's a great book to pick up.
2: And you can get your copy by clicking the link in the show notes. Just go to familylifetoday.com.
0: We would love to pray for you. 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
5: For high level,
4: mostly cloudy.
5: 14,
4: wind from the east-southeast
5: at 6 kilometers an hour.
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5: 16,
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0: Hi, I'm Johnny Erickson Tata. Christina was at the end of her strength when she arrived at our Wheels for the World outreach in Guatemala. Her back hurt from carrying her 17-year-old disabled brother, Giovanni. After her father passed away, Christina knew her family could never afford a wheelchair for Giovanni. She was hopeless and exhausted. But as she watched our Wheels team fit her brother to his new wheelchair, Christina was moved to tears. She said, "Oh my goodness, with this wheelchair, I can now take my brother wherever I go." And Giovanni was ecstatic. It's what happens all the time on a Wheels outreach. Proverbs 14 says that he who is kind to the needy honors God. And I invite you to honor the Lord by helping those in need, just like Giovanni. Serve on a Wheels for the World team. 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
2: God is ultimately doing good for me. He's ultimately doing good for our family. But I'm seeing it through the lens of, this is hard. This is uncomfortable. I don't like this. I don't want to go in this direction. So I'm fighting it. I'm pouting about it. I'm having a bad attitude. God is saying, if you'll just shift your attitude, this will be so much more pleasant for you, so much more pleasant for your family. And it was just kind of a aha moment for me.
3: That's Kristen Roosh describing a very common challenge that many moms face, especially in those early years of parenting. Now, maybe you're experiencing something like that right now, or you know a mom who's struggling. If so, stick with us for today's Focus on the Family with Jim Daly. We have a lot of encouragement from women who've been there and done that. And I'm John Fuller, and we're glad you've joined us.
4: John, we had a great conversation last time with our panel of moms, Kristen Roosh, Ashley Duran, and our colleague, Dr. Jenny Coffey, who's a member of our counseling team. We covered a lot of ground, the chaos of motherhood, child meltdowns, the illusion of control, and how perfect families, perfect kids, and perfect moms are all impossible. It was really good stuff. And if you missed last time, get the download or watch it on YouTube or get the Focus on the Family app so you can review the great content anytime you like.
3: And the basis for the conversation last time and today is a wonderful book written by Kristen and Ashley called Mothering on Empty: How Moms Like You Found God's Joy. And with that, here's how we began part two of our conversation on today's Focus on the Family with Jim Daly.
4: You know, one of the statistics that shocked me was the amount of depression in moms of newborns and infants. It's like anywhere from 50 to 80%. Mm-hmm. That is shocking to me. I didn't realize it was that steep. Jenny, what's happening?
5: Mm-hmm. I think it's probably lack of community. I mean, I was even talking to my husband last night about just how different stages, and it really doesn't, I don't know if it gets easier through parenting. I will say I have more acquaintances through like my kids' sports, like, right. Oh, I see these parents all the time, they're familiar, they're comfortable, but like deep friendships are just really hard no matter what stage you're in. And so the number is surprising, but I think for a lot of people, they just kind of chug along and assume that it's normal.
4: Yeah. Ashley, I would think, especially for the new mom, your firstborn, that is a big transition socially. Because you've got, you know, you're doing probably a lot of outings with other couples that don't have kids. It's your network. And then you have a child. And it, socially, it's very different. It could be isolating.
6: Yeah,
4: because your friends just keep doing what they're going to do. And, you know, you really don't fit in with an infant.
6: Right. Absolutely. And like I said, for me, our son was colicky. And so we felt like we couldn't go out anywhere because he was crying all the time. And it was just like we were taking turns outside the restaurant holding the crying baby while the other one was in with the other people. And so, yeah, it definitely was kind of an adjustment and a bit isolating at first until we realized that it's okay for your baby to cry in public. And a lot of other parents understand and that your real friends will be there for you, no matter if they're going through a different stage of life or not.
4: It sounds like the big issue there is just relax.
6: Yes.
4: It's just a phase.
6: Yeah, you don't have to worry
4: don't
6: so
4: get
6: much.
4: Emotionally worked up that it'll never be better.
6: Right, it does get better.
4: it's again, those social structures need to reconnect, and you'll find other new moms, especially again, hopefully through church.
6: Yes, I think joining a mom's group was a game changer for me to hear other moms

0: that birth and allowed me the opportunity to be a mother, and just to be grateful for that. And sometimes I realize that sometimes God just gives us harder assignments than he gives other people, and we can't compare to the people who seem to have it better. All we can do is just say, yes, Lord, I'm willing, and I will trust you, even though I may not understand it.
1: Sounds like Paul, be content in all things.
2: Right. Yeah. I remember Dina, my wife, sometimes looking at me saying, it shouldn't be this hard. I've wanted to be a mom all these years. It shouldn't be this hard.
1: Now, you had to have the golden answer as the husband.
2: The golden answer is to not answer the question.
1: Yeah, that's exactly right.
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1: Kristen, I want to ask you this because you were a business owner before being a mom, and you had to make that decision. Jean was in biochemistry and teaching labs at a university when we got pregnant with Trent. So for so many young women today, that becomes such a struggle because they don't know the value of each. And man, do we as a culture put value on working outside the home, kind of neglecting the beauty, everything you said at the beginning, John, just how amazing motherhood is and the contribution it makes to the culture. I mean, you're thinking it's just your family, but think if we had healthier children growing up, what that next generation would look like, capable young people that aren't depressed, that don't have anxiety, because more parents were willing to be in the home at the time of being little. But describe that battle that you had and your decision to stay at home.
6: Yeah, it was a battle. I wrestled a lot because I had all these different voices. You know, I had my own desires of wanting to apply my passions and my giftings and the things I had learned in school. I love working for myself, you know, being self-employed and being able to have the gratification of growing a business and seeing the fruit of your labor. Like, it's really rewarding. And so to set that aside is really difficult. But then you have this life, this eternal being that you're pouring into too, and you want to soak up every moment and you want to be present. And then you have social voices too. Like, I just kind of felt the pressure to be mom plus. Like, you need to be a mom, but you also need to be furthering your education, or you need to be a mom and you need to be working, or you need to be a mom and you need to be doing all these extracurricular activities. Like, I just kind of felt that exterior pressure on top of my own internal pressure. So it's a lot to kind of process through and figure out, okay, what are the priorities? What is God asking of me in this season? And it was

0: Sorry, I laid down, guys. And like, Mom, it's okay that you rested. Like, it's okay. Like, they give
1: That's great.
0: that grace. And so I found that the more I model that, because I want them to do that for themselves when they're older, the more that I try to model that, the more they give it back to me, which is like a gift that I probably tangibly couldn't have known how great that is. And then hopefully the more that they feel the permission to give it to themselves. Because if it was modeled to you, if you have parents that are just doers all the time, then you're going to have children that feel like I'm not allowed to mess up. I'm not allowed to rest. I have to be productive. I have to be doing. And really, what I try to help people to realize is like rest is productive. It's not something to put on your list, but it is a productive thing to do.
1: Well, but for that mom of young children, you might need to put it on the list. Rest from 2 to 220. I mean, that's not a bad idea.
0: But it's not something to achieve, I guess, is my point.
1: Okay,
0: Yes,
1: good.
0: it's not something to say like, oh, I did so good at rest today. You
1: Or
0: know.
1: more stress. You're just laying there going, I gotta rest, I gotta rest. It's on my checklist.
0: Right. And then and then your brain's just gonna keep you awake.
1: Well, that is great and such a delightful conversation with our panel of moms, Ashley Duran, Christian Roush, and Dr. Jenny Coffey. I think many families, and especially moms, have been encouraged by what we've shared these past 2 days. To follow up, get a copy of the book that Kristen and Ashley have written, published by Focus on the Family and Tyndale House. It's called Mothering on Empty: How Moms Like You Found God's Joy. I mean, who doesn't want that? Joy in motherhood. This resource will help you. 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And I know you and your children will benefit from it.
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1: And John, I'm reminded of a comment we received years ago from a mom named Kristen who had 3 kids, ages 6 and under. She described living in the moment, just trying to get through minute by minute instead of being able to enjoy her children. 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
5: Here are the current weather conditions as issued by Environment Canada.
6: High level,
5: mostly cloudy,
6: 16.
5: Wind from the southeast
6: at 12 kilometers an hour.
5: For Fort Vermilion,
6: 16.
5: Wind from the north-northeast
6: at 9 kilometers an hour.
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5: 16. Wind from the south-southwest
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5: 15.
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0: If you look at almost any conflict in our world today, you'll find a lack of love. Two countries fighting over a piece of land, there's probably a lack of love. Two groups of congressmen deadlocked, that's probably a lack of love. The absence of love creates a lot of other problems. It was true in the church at Corinth. The people in the church were tolerating gross sin. They were suing one another, getting drunk during the Lord's Supper, and dividing into bitter factions. The Apostle Paul wrote to this church and tried to deal with some of the problems. What was his main focus? Follow the way of love. Just as the absence of love creates a multitude of problems, so the presence of love in a church, in a home, in a workplace, in a nation, the presence of God's agape love can solve almost every problem that you can think of. With Seeking Him, I'm Nancy DeMoss Wagmuth.
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3: How do we get better at anything? 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
4: Practicing God's presence requires intentional and focused time of putting that into practice over and over again. And again, practice it not just to get better at it, but to make that part of our lives that we spend time in God's presence.
3: Yeah, and so join Dr. David Mathewson as he talks with Discover the Word's Elisa Morgan, Daniel Ryan Day, and Rasul Berry about why and how building practice time into the rhythm of our lives when it comes to being in God's presence should be a priority. 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And welcome to Discover the Word, Bible Engagement for Life from Our Daily Bread Ministries, in which we use a group approach to explore passages of Scripture and topics related to living life as followers of Jesus. As I mentioned, Dr. David Mathewson is our guest. He is a professor of New Testament at Denver Seminary and has recently written a book called 30 Days in God's Presence that can be a guide or practice plan for doing what we've been talking about this week. And so let's continue this conversation as David drops a little surprise on the group related to this idea of learning a new skill and it taking an intentional commitment and lots of practice. So what is that surprise?
4: I am a student of an instructor for Taekwondo.
3: Oh,
4: and
5: wow. I'm scared.
6: I didn't see that coming in this conversation. I'm real.
4: Anyway, but with Taekwondo, we're taught this from the very start, is advancing in rank and improving requires constant practice and repetition. You can't become proficient at it, or any sport for that matter. That doesn't come by simply reading and thinking about it. It comes only from constant practice. And I would say the same is true, maybe the parallel isn't exact, but the same is true with experiencing God's presence. We can read, and we do need to, we can read about it all we want and talk about it and discuss it, but we need to put it into practice. We need to actually practice it so it becomes part of our lives. We choose to spend time in God's presence, and it requires practice and repetition. It's not automatic just because we're God's people. Mm-hmm. And I think for me, it'd be helpful to ask you, since we're going to talk about how do we experience God's presence, how do we go about

0: 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And so make sure you're back here with the group to wrap up our week of Discover the Word conversations about In God's Presence with Dr. David Mathewson tomorrow. All right, we'll see you then. 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
2: For high level,
1: partly cloudy,
2: 18.
1: Wind from the south-southeast
2: at 12 kilometers an hour.
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2: 18.
1: Wind from the northeast
2: at 8 kilometers an hour.
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2: 17.
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one roll of the dice. That's where we now are standing. Will someone show concern? Just look what

0: This is FEBC Today with Ed Cannon, the president of the Far East Broadcasting Company. I'm Wayne Shepherd. Ed, I'm going to read a comment from a listener, and then I'll tell you where it comes from.
1: Okay.
0: This listener says, life is often unbearable. Your radio programs and kind words are a breath of fresh air. Now, that comes from Russia.
1: It's a very difficult topic these days, Wayne, to talk about, as, you know, we have so much disdain for what the government of Russia is doing in Ukraine.
0: Mm-hmm.
1: Yet we as a broadcast ministry do our best to separate the people in Russia who have no guilt about what's going on with the military conflict from the government. There are over 100 million people in Russia who need to hear the gospel of Christ, many of whom depend on FEBC as an instrument to further their knowledge of the gospel and to hear the only message that can give hope at this terrible time.
0: And we have evidence that millions of Russians are listening to us.
1: And a tremendously increased number during this wartime. You see, the Russian people aren't being attacked militarily, but yet there's still this enormous sense of guilt that their country is being viewed by the rest of the world as aggressors mm-hmm. and murderers. And so we have to give them the opportunity to have hope in Jesus Christ, hope that's not tied to how their government's going to perform or what the end of this war is like. And when FEBC has the freedom

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1: Here are the current weather conditions as issued by Environment Canada.
2: For high level,
1: partly cloudy,
2: 18.
1: Wind from the south-southeast
2: at 12 kilometers an hour.
1: For Fort Vermilion,
2: 18.
1: Wind from the northeast at 8 kilometers an hour.
2: In La Crete,
1: 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Taking a look at Garden River,
2: 18.
1: Wind from the south at 2 kilometers an hour. And finally, Fort Chipewyan,
2: cloudy,
1: 17. Wind from the southeast at 13 kilometers an hour. This has been your local weather update here on CIM Radio.
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4: Many years ago, I began writing a magazine column called Family Matters. It was a rather daunting task for a young dad. As the deadline loomed, I told my wife, Ramona, I can't do it. Look at me. I'm an imperfect father. I get mad at my kids. When I was a child, I slid hamsters down banisters. I argue with my wife sometimes. She laughed, so right about it. Tell stories. Tell us you feel like a failure sometimes. And tell us there's hope. But I'm no Dr. Phil, I explained. I know, she replied. He has money. The next day, I sat at my desk wondering what to write. The job was too big for me. So I got on my knees and prayed, help. Then I wrote Shotgun Memories, the story of a hunting trip gone right. With 5 children and a to-do list taller than me, Dad somehow managed to throw a shotgun into our old car and invest a Saturday in his youngest son. A decade later, we drove those same dusty roads so Dad could hand the same shotgun to a farmer, trading it in on my

0: very first car. Letters began arriving, mostly kind ones. The farmer even called Phil, he said. I want you to have that shotgun. I thanked him repeatedly. How does 200 bucks sound? Not very good, I said. Where would I ever come up with 200 bucks? Our children were 3, 2, and almost 1 at the time. They came with no instruction manuals, no mute buttons, and no guarantees. Cloudy-faced parents warned us, you think diapers are bad, you just wait. Soon they'll want a date and drive your car. We were so scared, so we got on our knees and prayed, help. A surprising thing happened. We found that we loved parenting. Sure, the children screamed, put jam in the VCR, and turned eating into a full contact sport. But we loved these precious sticky-faced gifts. We held them tightly, read to them often, and gave them to God each night. The Bible nourished and encouraged us. Deuteronomy 6 instructed us to write God's commandments on their hearts, to talk about them wherever we were, sitting at home or walking in the street, from the time the kids wake up till we crash into bed at night, to inscribe God's instructions on our doorposts, and so we did. And then they became teenagers. And you'll think I'm pathological, but we loved the teenage years. Sure, it wasn't easy. Nothing good is. Try finding the phone when you have an attractive daughter. Our sons had eyesight trouble. They couldn't find a thing to eat in a fridge full of food. Our daughter couldn't find a thing to wear in a closet full of clothes. And I miss those days. You know, at times I felt my parenting IQ was 3 points higher than butter. But I learned that good parents listen more than we lecture. That supper time and bedtime can be more significant in a child's upbringing than school and sports, even church. A couple told me not long ago that they were finally ready for kids. They had enough cash now. They had all the child-rearing books and resources. I asked, "Are you weak enough to be the kind of parents God can use?" "Say what?" I told them that parenting is scary stuff, so learn humility, courage, and authenticity. Learn to pray. I mentioned one of my favorite Bible verses, James 5:16, "The prayer of a righteous person is powerful and effective." I told them that God makes the best things out of the softest clay, that nothing worthwhile I've ever accomplished didn't at first scare me half to death. I told them about a shotgun that hangs above my study door now, a lifelong reminder that the best retirement investment is in memories. I told them I wrote about that shotgun and then sold it to a magazine. $200.
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0: 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Whoever lives in love lives in God and God in him. 1 John 4:16.

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1: I'm Elias Correa, here to tell you about someone who made something beautiful from a ruined life. My parents divorced when I was two, and Dad raised us kids. We lived in a house whose only running water was a roof that leaked. I yearned to feel worthwhile. We never went to church, but as a teenager I dabbled in the occult, which made me depressed and suicidal. One of my friends had a grandmother who read the Bible, so I tried, but didn't understand it. I felt like such a loser. At 16, I began drinking with friends. Although my grades were poor, I started college, but dropped out to party and do drugs, stealing to support my habit. Then I met Robin and fell in love. We shared an apartment with friends sleeping on the floor. We had no rules except to drink, do drugs, and steal to get what we needed. Then a friend suggested robbing a convenience store. Robin and I were caught in the act, along with the others, and went to jail. I was so scared I hardly slept the first week. I went to the jail chapel service and learned that Jesus Christ died for our sins to give us new life. I realized my need for forgiveness and salvation, so I prayed to receive Christ. Later I found out that Robin was saved the same day. I spent 2 years in prison grateful that godly men visited to teach the Bible and pray with us. When Robin and I were free, we married. God called me to preach, and I went back to the prison, shared the gospel, and 13 men were saved. Then I went to Bible college to prepare for prison ministry. Listen to me. If God can restore someone like me, he can change you too. If the Son, therefore, shall make you free, you shall be free indeed.
0: If you would like to be free from the weight of sin by receiving Jesus Christ as Lord and Savior,

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3: 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Psalms 148, 1 and 2 says, "Praise the Lord. Praise the Lord from the heavens. Praise Him in the heights above. Praise Him, all His angels. Praise Him, all His heavenly hosts."

0: Hey, son.
1: Yeah, Dad?
0: I need to make a copy of this CD. Can you show me how to do that on the computer?
1: Dad, isn't that like stealing? You could just buy a copy.
0: Oh, it's okay. It's not for me. It's for a friend at work. It's not like I'm shoplifting. We'll just make a quick copy. It won't take that long.
1: Okay.
2: Two tickets to the matinee, one adult and one child.
3: Is your child under 12?
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2: She's 11.
3: Here are your tickets, ma'am. 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
2: What's on TV tonight?
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2: Isn't that a little violent for the family?
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1: When I was first a Christian, I had the sense that there were certain special people God used, and I wasn't one of them. I didn't have the right kind of background, the right kind of personality, the right kind of gifts. I concluded that the best I can do is support those God does use, pray for them, listen to them, but I could not expect God to use me. What a wonderful discovery it was to make that Jesus Christ is not looking for ability primarily, but availability. That the more ordinary we know ourselves to be, the more extraordinary is His work in and through our lives.
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1: Luke chapter 6, and I want to read just three or four verses to you. For those of you who are with us regularly, you'll know that we're looking at some of the key events in the life of Jesus as recorded by Luke. And I want to look at one of the very significant events that had its consequences long after he had ascended back to his Father at the end of his earthly life. And it is the choosing of his 12 apostles. It says in verse 12 of Luke chapter 6, one of those days Jesus went out to a mountainside to pray and spent the night praying to God. When morning came, he called his disciples to him and chose 12 of them, whom he designated apostles. Simon, whom he called Peter, his brother Andrew, James, John, Philip, Bartholomew, Matthew, Thomas, James, son of Alphaeus, Simon, who was called the Zealot, Judas, son of James, and Judas Iscariot, who became a traitor. That's as far as I'm going to read. This was a crucial

decision that Jesus made on this occasion. Who of the many disciples would he set apart to be designated as his 12 apostles? We know Jesus had many more disciples than the 12. Later in Luke chapter 10, he sent out 72 of them. And in the following verse, verse 17, after where I finished reading, it says he went down with them and stood in a level place. A large crowd of his disciples was there, and a great number of people from all over Judea and Jerusalem, etc. So there were many, many who were designated his disciples. But of that crowd of disciples, he chose 12. Mark's gospel tells us that they might be with him. That was the first reason he chose them. And that he might send them out to preach and have authority to drive out demons. So these two purposes for which he set them apart, to be with him, and they stuck with him for the rest of his ministry, and then to send them out and equip them with authority to drive out demons and to preach the gospel. Now, what kind of people do you think Jesus would give this responsibility to? Who is he looking for? What kind of resume would he be wanting when he appoints these men? You see, they're going to be entrusted with the responsibility to become the foundation of the church. That's how they're described in the book of Ephesians, built on the foundation. The church is built on the foundation of the apostles and prophets, with Christ as the chief cornerstone. So this is a crucial role. They are going to be the men through whom either the world is going to be turned upside down in that first generation, as it was, and described as that, or these are the men who had caused the movement to fizzle out in one generation. What kind of men was he looking for? What kind of resume would he be asking for? Well, I don't know what you would think about that, but some of us may assume that he was looking for rather extraordinary people, spiritual supermen in some way. But the reality is, as we'll discover this morning, that he called a group of extremely ordinary people. These, we'll discover, are going to be 12 ordinary men, probably represented in kind in this building this morning and listening to my voice on television. You are included. I hope you'll discover. And we'll look at some women as well, because Jesus had women who traveled with him. They weren't apostles, but they traveled with him. We'll talk about them as well, because there's a list of some of them that were given later in Luke's gospel. You see, I used to have the feeling when I was first a Christian that there were certain special people God used, and I wasn't one of them. I didn't have the right kind of background, the right kind of personality, the right kind of gifts, all these kind of things that I thought I don't have. God can't use me. The best I can do is support those God does use, pray for them, listen to them. But I really, although I wanted to be used by God, honestly felt I'm not the kind of person. What a wonderful discovery to make, that Jesus Christ specializes only in ordinariness. And with that ordinariness comes all the failures that are part of the baggage of our lives. Now we have this list of 12 men here. And I want to look at this list with you. The first on the list is Peter, Simon Peter. Now there are four lists of disciples altogether, one in Matthew, one in Mark, this one in Luke, one in the beginning of Acts, and the one thing they have in common is that Peter is the first in all of the lists. Now some people have concluded from that Peter compiled the list, and if he did, that would be totally in keeping with what we know of Peter. You see, Peter was the extrovert, he was impulsive. He was always talking, always acting. We read more often of Peter than all the other disciples put together. Things like, then spake Peter, up spoke Peter. Peter lifted up his voice and said. We even read, then answered Peter on one occasion when he hadn't been asked anything. Always talking and almost always getting it wrong. Jesus turned to him one day in Matthew 16 and said, get behind me, Satan. You are a stumbling block to me. You don't have in mind the things of God, but the things of men. Peter, you're a nuisance. Even described him as satanic. Incredible. If this was describing a Pharisee, we'd understand it. This is describing Peter, the disciple. You don't have a divine perspective, said Jesus. You do not have in mind the things of God. You have a human perspective. You have only the things of men. And you know that all this came to a crushing climax the night that Jesus was

morning. Before the rooster crows, you'll deny me three times. And Peter said, if I have to die with you, I'll never disown you. Jesus, I've been with you for 3 years now. You don't know me, do you? If I have to die with you, did you say they're going to crucify you? If they have to put four crosses on that hill and put me on the fourth, don't worry, I'll be there. Wouldn't you want this man to be part of your team? I mean, he's impressive, isn't he? For a few moments. What happened that night? They arrested Jesus and Peter followed in the distance and somebody came by and said, excuse me, are you one of his disciples? One of whose disciples? That man they've just arrested. Who they just arrested? Jesus of Nazareth. Jesus of where? Nazareth. No, I don't know him, but I thought I saw you with him. No, it wasn't me. Oh, I'm sorry. That's fine. Phew, got off the hook there. Somebody else came by, got a Galilean accent. Aren't you one of his disciples? Funny you should mention that. Somebody else just said that. No, I don't know him. Then a girl came by and said, I know you. You're one of his disciples. And I can't tell you what Peter said because the Bible censors it. It says he cursed and he swore and denied any knowledge of Christ. I know nothing of blankety, blankety, blankety, blankety, blank. I don't know him. That's just the polite way to say it. This isn't a disciple talking, by the way. He suddenly heard the rooster crow. Cock-a-doodle-doo. And Peter broke down and wept bitterly. Would you have stuck him in your team? Loud, all air, really. You might have said. Well, that's Peter. Next is Andrew. Andrew is the brother of Peter. That's probably his biggest problem. He's overshadowed. He used to be a disciple of John the Baptist, so he's one of the keen ones, you know. He's one of the ones that turns up to everything. And when John the Baptist announced, behold, the Lamb of God, Andrew said, if he's the Lamb of God, I'm going to join him, and became one of his first disciples. But he said very little and did very little that marked him out as being great in any way. The only time he appears, apart from when he's named once or twice with Peter, James, John, and Andrew once, the four of them were together, but the only time he's mentioned is when Jesus was preaching to 5,000 men and they ran out of food. That men may mean men, which means with their wives, that's 10,000. With their kids, that's probably, I don't know, 100,000, 20,000, a huge crowd. If it means people, it's still a big crowd. And they had no food. And it was Andrew who brought a boy to Jesus and said to Jesus, here's a boy with five loaves and two fishes. I imagine the boy with his little bag of lunch looked into the faces of these disciples. Oh, who's the one that I can approach? Who's the friendly one? Went to Andrew, and Andrew was kind enough to take him to Jesus. But he apologized to Jesus and said, what are these amongst so many? I mean, here's the boy. What a cute boy. He wants to give his lunch. Isn't that wonderful, Jesus? But what use is that? Andrew had a little concept of what Jesus might do in that situation. That's Andrew. And then there's James and John. We'll look at them together because they were brothers, the sons of Zebedee. They used to be fishermen in partnership with Peter and Andrew. The four of them had a little business on Galilee, and Jesus has called them together. But James and John, the sons of Zebedee, are often listed together. And we have given John the reputation of being the apostle of love. John is the sort of touchy-feely one. And when you read his letters, you realize why we call him the apostle of love. But when you read the story of John in the four Gospels and James, they were anything but apostles of love. They were hard, they were arrogant, they were self-seeking. There was one occasion Jesus came to Samaria. You can read this in Luke chapter 9. He was on his way down to Jerusalem. And he came to Samaria, and it says that he sent messengers on ahead who went into a Samaritan village to get things ready for him, but the people there did not welcome him because he was heading for Jerusalem. And when the disciples, James and John, saw this, they asked, now listen to this question, these apostles of love. Lord, do you want us to call fire down from heaven and destroy them? Well, that's very loving, isn't it? Lord, they won't let us stay here. Do you want to call fire down from heaven and just burn them up? And it says, and Jesus turned and rebuked them. That was James and John. Burn them up. Another occasion, John met somebody, and he says that in Luke chapter 9, you can read this sometime, verse 49, we saw a man driving out demons in your name, and we told him to stop because he was not one of us. Who do you think you are? You're not one of us, are you? Try to deny him, and Jesus rebuked him again. And then one day, the two brothers, James and John, made an incredible request to Jesus. They came to Jesus, and they said to Jesus, when you are in your kingdom, will you let one of us on your right and one of us sit on your left? In other words, their expectation was that Jesus was going to establish a kingdom in Israel, throw off the Roman authority,

And will you let us be one on the right, one on the left? Will you let us be the key pins in this organization you're going to set up, this kingdom you're going to set up? And Jesus said to them, you don't know what you're asking. Can you drink the cup I drink or be baptized with the baptism I am baptized with? Do you understand what this entails, James and John? Can you be baptized with the baptism I'm going to go through? And you know what they said? They said, we can. Sure. No problem. Then later, Matthew chapter 20 and verse 20, it tells us there that the mother of Zebedee's sons came to Jesus with her sons and kneeling down asked a favor of him. What is it you want? He asked. She said, grant that one of these two sons of mine might sit at your right and the other at your left in your kingdom. You see, they'd asked Jesus and he had said no. So they went home and they told Mummy, Mummy, he won't let us. You come with me. March back to Jesus. I'll talk to him. She knelt down holding both hands of both boys. Please let them sit either side of you in your kingdom. They hadn't a clue, of course. They were just self-seeking. Jesus gave a nickname to these two brothers in Mark chapter 3 and verse 17, where you have a list, a Mark's list of these disciples. And it says that it lists them as James, son of Zebedee, and his brother John. To them he gave the name Boanerges. What does that mean? I imagine James saying to John, what do you think that means, John? And John said, I think that means my favorites. Yeah, the best in the bunch, the blue-eyed boys. Do you know what it means? It tells us it means sons of thunder, because these two boys, two brothers, were arrogant and proud and destroyed the people in Samaria. Sons of thunder, selfish seeking. Isn't it amazing that John did become the apostle of love? That wasn't what he was naturally. James, who said, we can drink the baptism you'll be baptized with. It was James who was the very first of those 12 to be martyred in Acts chapter 12. He did have a baptism to go through when Herod executed him in the early years of the church. But the time that they spent the 3 years with Jesus, they weren't like that. And then Philip is the next one listed. Philip was probably the first of Jesus' disciples. He also used to be a disciple of John the Baptist. He came from Bethsaida. And when John introduced him to Jesus, Philip was one of the ones who left with Andrew and joined Jesus. But Philip only ever speaks twice in the four Gospels, and I like Philip because he comes across as a little bit simple, a little bit slow to catch on to things. Jesus did a little test of Philip in John chapter 6. Let me read it to you. It says in John 6 and verse 5, when Jesus looked up and saw a great crowd coming towards him, he said to Philip, where shall we buy bread for these people to eat? These were the 5,000, of course. Turn to Philip. Where should we buy bread for these people to eat? And I love the next verse. It says, he asked this only to test him, for he already had in mind what he was going to do. In other words, he said, Philip, come up here a moment. Philip, I want to do a little test on you. Okay? There's 5,000 people out there. Yeah, I thought it was a lot. And they're hungry. Yeah, so am I. And they're wondering where the food is coming from. Yeah, funny you should mention that. I was wondering that myself. Well, Philip, how are we going to feed 5,000 people? Work it out, would you? What did Philip do? Well, he said, anybody got any money? Judas, how much is in the bag? 200 denarii, is that all? He came back to Jesus, said 200 denarii would not be enough for each one to have a bite. In other words, he said, Jesus, we can't do it. Just supposing Jesus did the same test on an atheist. He asked the question, is there an atheist in the crowd? Did you come up here, Mr. Atheist? There's 5,000 people out there. Yeah, I thought it was a lot. And they're hungry. Yeah, so am I. They're wondering where the food's coming from. Yeah, I was wondering that myself. Well, Mr. Atheist, how are we going to feed them? What do you think the atheist would do? I'll tell you what he'd do. He'd do exactly what Philip did. He'd say, how much money we got? Who's the treasurer? What's your name? Judas? How much is in the bag? 200 denarii? Is that all? That's not enough, is it? He'd come back and say to Jesus, 200 denarii would not be enough for each one to have a bite. That's what the atheist would say. What does that tell you about Philip? It tells you he was a professing disciple, but a practicing atheist. In other words, the way Philip responded to the situation was totally human. Exactly the way any atheist would respond to the situation. And so Jesus tested him and discovered Philip was learning nothing. Really encouraging that, isn't it? They'd probably been with Jesus about half his ministry at this point, and Philip's learning nothing. And later in John chapter 14, when Jesus began to explain, I am the way and the truth and the life. No one comes to the Father except through me. If you really knew

0: know him and have seen him. And Philip said, show us the Father and that'll be enough. Quit all this theology. Just show me. Just give me a picture. That's Philip. I like him. He's simple. He's uncomplicated. Has learnt very little.
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3: Here are the current weather conditions as issued by Environment Canada.
4: For high level,
3: mostly cloudy,
4: 21.
3: Wind from the southeast
4: at 13 kilometers an hour. For Fort Vermilion,
3: 22. Wind from the south-southeast
4: at 6 kilometers an hour.
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5: Welcome to Expectant Faith Devotionals, a daily application of faith in the Lord Jesus Christ. The power of Christ's indestructible life. But we have this treasure in earthen vessels, that the excellence of the power may be of God and not of us. 2 Corinthians chapter 4, verse 7. How is it that the true believer in Christ, who has been born of the Spirit and become a new creation in Christ, can be assured that nothing shall be able to separate us from the love of God, which is in Christ Jesus our Lord? The basic reason is the power of the Almighty God. Christ has proved by his resurrection from the dead, his ascension into heaven, now seated at the right hand of the Father, that his power is greater than that of any created thing. His indestructible life is such because of his absolute almighty power. Christ is not only the beloved and begotten Son of God, but the King of kings and Lord of lords, the Alpha and the Omega, the beginning and the end, by whom all things were made and have their being. The perfect and absolute power of the Creator has also been revealed in Christ as the Redeemer of men. The work that he accomplished on the cross of Calvary was a declaration of the fact that just as he humbled himself more than anyone in his creation, so he has risen above everything and everyone in his creation. This is clearly declared by the Apostle Paul when he wrote, "At the name of Jesus every knee should bow, of those in heaven, and of those on earth, and of those under the earth, and that every tongue should confess that Jesus Christ is Lord, to the glory of God the Father." But what does the knowledge of Christ's power, revealing his indestructible life, have to do with the believer? What is the great significance and effect that it should have? For a child to be born naturally into this world, there is the essential condition of strength and of power. This is so natural to mankind and the birth of so many throughout the ages that we forget the essential of power and strength to be born, to come into this world. Concerning the new birth, another type of power is required, a power that does not have its origin in man, nor its quality of unchangeableness. The Apostle John wrote, "But as many as received him, that is Christ, to them he gave the right to become children of God, to those who believe in his name, who were born not of blood, nor of the will of the flesh, nor of the will of man, but of God." Power has been given to Christ by the Father to empower powerless souls to come to a saving knowledge of him. That authority and power will have its perfect work, not only by drawing out the heart to Christ and giving the capacity to the lost soul to repent and believe, but to receive forgiveness and cleansing, and also the very life of Christ by the Spirit. Christ comes to dwell in the heart of the believer by faith, and there he, by the power of the Spirit, will remain, ever seeking to communicate his power to those who belong to him. Apart from the crucifixion and resurrection of Christ, perhaps the greatest event in the history of the world occurred soon after Christ's ascension into heaven, on the day

0: of Pentecost in Jerusalem. On that day, according and in response to the promise of the Father, the Spirit of God was poured out upon all flesh. The church was born, that living body of Christ. It was on that day that the Spirit came in a new and powerful way, not only to be with the disciples, but to dwell in them. The indestructible, unchanging life of Christ by the Spirit came to create a new creation, one born of God forever. Dear Father, strengthen us to believe in Jesus' name. Amen. 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

0: What if knowing God's Word meant more than just repeating what you've heard? Hi, I'm Mark Gothier with CRU and Making Your Life Count. Jamie Holker says real faith begins when you study Scripture for yourself.
1: Some of my perennial favorites are, well, Junia. And a lot of people have not seen her name before. It's in Romans 16 where Paul is saying, these are all the people that I want to say thank you to for what you've done, what you've contributed to the kingdom. And one of those that he addresses is Junia. And the Bible says that she was a prisoner in prison with me. That to me speaks volumes about how I should consider my call to spread the news about his love and high regard for women.
0: God's word is not just meant to be heard. It is meant to be known, lived, and shared. 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

0: I'll smack you so hard you'll hurt for a month, Grandpa yelled.
1: Lonnie Berger, author of Every Man a Warrior.
0: Grandpa was watching the grandkids light some fireworks when 8-year-old Johnny lit a firecracker and threw it at his older sister. Grandpa lunged from the lawn chair, grabbing the young man, yelling these words. Later in a group, he told the story and laughed about how he had scared the young man. Proverbs 22:6 says, "Train a child in the way he should go." When you face problems with your kids, these are opportunities to train, and how you respond matters. Grandpa's yelling was not training. He could have pulled Johnny aside for a timeout, saying, "We don't ever try to hurt people." Yelling, threats of violence, or using shame is not training.
1: If you'd like to learn more, go to everymanawarrior.com.
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1: So the question is this: are you a true, genuine follower of Jesus Christ? Not if you're living in sin, not if you're living in disobedience to God, not if you're living in rebellion, not if you've made your own plans, doing your own thing, gratifying your own flesh, satisfying your own needs. Following Jesus is having received Him as my Savior. I walk with Him, follow Him by believing what He says to me and obeying the promptings of the Holy Spirit.
2: Most of us are familiar with the children's game, Follow the Leader. That simple game actually provides a glimpse into the Christian life. Those of us who are believers should keep our leader, Jesus, in sight and imitate Him. Today's edition of In Touch, the teaching ministry of Dr. Charles Stanley, begins explaining what it means to follow Christ. Let's listen in to Dr. Stanley's message.
1: Would you declare yourself to be a follower of the Lord Jesus Christ? And if you would, how would you define what following Jesus means when He's no longer here physically? You cannot see Him, you cannot touch Him, you cannot hear Him speak audibly. If you're a follower of Jesus Christ, what changes took place in your life when you started following Him? What is in your life today that was not there before you started following Him? And what is absent today that was there before you began to follow Him? All of our life, most of us have heard that phrase, following Jesus. But I wonder how many of us really and truly know what it means to follow Christ. Now, there are a lot of people who think they're following Jesus when in essence what they're doing is they're simply deciding the kind of lifestyle they want to live, and they want to make sure that there's nothing immoral or dishonest in it. And once they've made the decision, it looks good, then their idea of following Jesus is to ask God to bless what they have.

have already decided they want to do. That's not following Jesus. So what does it mean to follow Christ? What did it cost you to turn your life over to Him? What real difference has it made in your life since you started following Jesus Christ? And my friend, are you serious about following Jesus, or is your idea going to church and reading the Bible when the pastor reads it and giving some money and saying some prayers, especially in trouble? Or are you deadly serious about following Jesus Christ? Well, that's the title of this message, and I want to answer some very important questions about that. So if you'll turn to Matthew chapter 4, and I want us to read a very familiar passage about this whole idea of what it means to follow the Lord Jesus Christ. Jesus has been baptized. He went to the wilderness. He's been tempted. Now he's come back from the wilderness. And the theme of his message is repent, for the kingdom of heaven is at hand. And then beginning in verse 18 of Matthew chapter 4. And walking by the Sea of Galilee, he saw two brothers, Simon, who was called Peter, and Andrew, his brother, casting a net into the sea, for they were fishermen. And he said to them, follow me, and I will make you fishers of men. And they immediately left the nets and followed him. And going on from there, he saw two other brothers, James, the son of Zebedee, and John, his brother, in the boat with Zebedee, their father, mending their nets. And he called them. And they immediately left the boat and their father and followed him. What does it mean to be a follower of Jesus Christ? Well, first of all, I want us to talk about the reality of this. How are you and I to be followers of Christ when we cannot see Him or audibly hear Him speak? Well, before the Lord Jesus Christ left His apostles, you recall in the upper room in the 16th chapter of John, turn there if you will for a moment, that He said to His apostles, I'm going away. He says, in fact, it's absolutely essential for you that I go away. But if I go, I'm going to do something that will compensate for my leaving. And this is what He said. He said, I tell you the truth in verse 7. I tell you the truth, it is to your advantage that I go away. For if I do not go away, the Helper, the Holy Spirit, shall not come to you. But if I go, I will send Him to you. Then He says, here's the reason, to convict the world of righteousness, sin, and judgment. Verse 12. I have many more things to say to you, but you cannot bear them now. That is, you won't understand them at this point. But when He, the Spirit of truth, comes, He will guide you into all the truth, for He will not speak of Himself or on His own initiative, but whatever He hears, He will speak. He will disclose to you what is to come. He shall glorify Me. Now the Lord Jesus Christ knew that the next day is going to be crucified. He knew that they were going to be upset, discouraged, disillusioned, want to quit and go back to fishing. They've been following Him for 3 years and now He's leaving them. How can we continue to follow someone we cannot see, we cannot touch, we cannot feel, we cannot hear His audible voice? How are we to keep on doing what we've been doing? Peter, James, John, and Andrew, all fishermen there by the sea that day, would never forget what He said when He looked at them and He said, follow Me, and I will make you fishers of men. Well, when the Lord Jesus Christ was about to lead them, He said, I'm going to make it possible for you to follow Me just as carefully now after I'm gone as while you have been with Me. And this is what He said. He said, I'm sending to you the Holy Spirit. Now, when the Holy Spirit comes into the life of a believer, He comes to indwell on the inside of that believer. And with regard to following Christ, He has three primary responsibilities. He comes to live on the inside of us. First of all, one of His primary ministries is to give us guidance and direction for our life. When you were saved, the Bible says your spirit was made alive. The Holy Spirit comes into your spirit. And it is the Holy Spirit living on the inside of you who gives you direction and clarifies the decision-making process in your life so that you and I are not left here to make up our own mind, to do our own thing, to follow our own will, to make our own plans, but we are to follow the Lord Jesus Christ by
following the leadership of the Holy Spirit. That's why he came, Jesus.

Christ, we don't have to figure out what to do. He will show us. In following the Lord Jesus Christ, we don't have to ask, will I be able to do it? But rather, the Spirit who gives us guidance to do whatever He's requiring of us is the same Spirit who will empower us to do whatever God requires us to do. Now, but there's a third thing, and that's this. Sometimes because we're human, sometimes because we get highly influenced by someone else, sometimes in weak moments we make wrong decisions. Sometimes we're not listening as we ought to listen to. And so what happens? We get off course. One of the responsibilities of the indwelling Spirit of God who is our guide is course correction. That is, when He sees us wavering off course, being influenced by the wrong pressures in life, it is His responsibility to convict us of that, to make us aware that we are wandering and drifting away from God's best, His perfect will for our life, and to encourage us and woo us, and if necessary, chasten us and put pressure on us to get us back on course. Because you see, in essence, here is what following Jesus Christ is. Following Jesus Christ is obeying Him. Following the Lord Jesus Christ begins with receiving Christ as our Savior, and now having received Him as our Savior, walking after Him, walking in His way. And how do we do that? First of all, by believing what He says to us, and secondly, by obeying Him. So the question is this, are you a true, genuine follower of Jesus Christ? Not if you're living in sin, not if you're living in disobedience to God, not if you're living in rebellion, not if you've made your own plans, doing your own thing, gratifying your own flesh, satisfying your own needs. Following Jesus is having received Him as my Savior. I walk with Him, follow Him by believing what He says to me and obeying the promptings of the Holy Spirit. But the second aspect of following Him is this, and that is, what are the requirements of following Jesus Christ? They haven't changed from what they were in the first century. Now, let's make one thing very clear. At no time in the life of Jesus Christ did He ever challenge anyone to follow Him under false pretense. If you will follow me, I'll make life full of ease, comfort, and pleasure. Jesus said, if you follow me, this is what you can expect, and that is the cross. But Jesus called men and women to Him to follow Him, to follow His lifestyle and His pattern. Now, centuries have gone by. Things are not the same as they were in those days. We ride automobiles. They rode donkeys and camels and horses. We live in large cities with expressways. We fly on airplanes. And in big ships, we sail the seas. Many things have changed. But in essence, following Jesus Christ has never changed. It is always the same. Now, when we talk about the requirements of following the Lord Jesus Christ, sometimes we want to formulate our own. But there are specific requirements that God has given us. And you see, once Jesus began to talk about the requirements, it's amazing what happened to His congregation. When He first started preaching, they saw the miracles and the wonders. I want you to turn to John chapter 6. For in this sixth chapter of John is a perfect example of the kind of response the world's most profound, greatest teacher, preacher received as a result of preaching and teaching the truth. This is what happened to His congregation. Now, in the fifth, sixth, seventh, and eighth chapters of John, the ninth chapter, if you're going to understand the life of the Lord Jesus Christ, you need to understand these chapters. Listen to what happened in the sixth chapter of the Gospel of John. After these things, Jesus went away to the other side of the Sea of Galilee, or Tiberias, and a great multitude, listen, big crowds were following Him because they were seeing the signs which He was performing on those who were sick. Now He's performing all of these signs, and He begins to preach to them and teach and perform miracles. And then when He begins to talk about what it's going to cost them to follow Him and what following Him really means, listen to what happened to His congregation. Verse 65. And He was saying, for this reason I've said to you that no one can come to me unless it has been granted him from the Father. As a result of this, many of His disciples withdrew and were not walking with Him anymore. That is, when He was talking here early in the chapter of what it's going to cost them,
The Bible says that many of those who followed him, watching the signs and the miracles,

0: and the wonders said, hey, wait a minute, hold it. I'd like to be a follower. I love to see the miracles. I'm excited about the signs. I'm curious about these wonders that you're performing. We love the bread that you feed us, but hey, don't give me any of this cross, shame, suffering, and death. I'm not interested. And they walked away. In fact, so many of his congregation walked away. The Bible says he turned to his apostles and said, you do not want to go away also, do you? That is, are you all leaving too? Now, whatever the requirements are, they must not have been very popular in Jesus' day. Oh, as long as they could see signs, miracles, and wonders, and he was feeding them with bread and multiplying the loaves and the fishes. I mean, he had the crowds. I mean, you couldn't count them. They were coming from everywhere to hear him. But then when he said, this is the message. This is what you can expect if you follow me. Even his apostles, it appeared, were going to leave. Now, what are the requirements? Requirement number one. Sensitivity to the Holy Spirit. You see, in those days, they could hear him audibly. They could see him as in this fourth chapter, as they were there in their boats and mending their nets, and Jesus walked by when he said, follow me, they knew exactly where to go. They just followed in his footsteps until they joined his side. Wherever he went, they went. Wherever he was, there they were. They could follow him because they could see him. They could touch him. Now, as we said before in the earlier part of the message, we cannot see him, but because we cannot, we have to develop a very keen sensitivity to the Holy Spirit so that when the Holy Spirit, who does not shout, how many of you have ever heard the Holy Spirit shout? Well, there have been a few times when I thought, I heard it so loud, it was deafening on the inside. Haven't you? Amen. God, I'm not going to tell everybody that no, God never speaks audibly today. I'll just tell you that I never have heard him speak audibly. I've heard him speak much louder than that. On the inside of me so loudly, I absolutely could not avoid it under any condition. The Spirit of God on the inside giving us guidance, we must develop a very keen sensitivity to him so that, listen, the sharpness of our spirit is so sharp, so needle point sharp, that when the Spirit of God speaks, we just know that it's the Spirit of God. Haven't you been in a situation where you said, and then something inside of me just told me, well, that something inside of you is somebody who is the Holy Spirit. You've been in those situations where you just felt absolutely, definitely you must. God was speaking to you. If you're not going to follow him, we must have a very keen sensitivity to the Holy Spirit on the inside of us who speaks through our spirit. Somebody says, I never heard God speak to me. Listen carefully. He does speak. That is, he speaks to you not audibly, but listen, by spiritual strong promptings. That is, you feel the tug. You feel the urge. You know that something's going on the inside. That's the Holy Spirit. That isn't just your intuition. That isn't just your second nature. That is the person of the Holy Spirit whom Jesus sent to speak to you and to dwell in you moment by moment. Now, walking in the Spirit is walking by the indwelling promptings. That's what it means to walk in the Spirit. And if you and I are following him, we're not arguing with him and weighing what he says and putting up a big front. We are saying yes, yes, yes. Sometimes it may not always be as clear because we get lots of voices. But the Spirit of God speaks. And if we're going to follow Jesus, first of all, there must be a prompting. There must be a sensitivity to the indwelling presence of the Holy Spirit. The second requirement of following Jesus is service. Now listen to what he said to these two men and then to two others, Peter and Andrew. He said to them, follow me and I will make you fishers of men. That is, if you follow me, here's what you can expect. You can expect to spend the rest of your life, invest the rest of your life in serving me by giving yourselves away, laying yourselves down in the service of the Heavenly Father, which in essence is sharing the truth that I'm going to share with you in order that they may receive me and therefore spend eternity in heaven. That is, he says, if you follow me, I'm going to switch your vocation. You're no longer going to be committed to putting fish on the table, but souls into the kingdom of God. To follow the Lord Jesus Christ means to serve him. But now watch, there's something else here. When he says, follow me and I will make you fishes of men, he gave them a promise. He says, I'm going to train you and equip you to do what I'm calling you to do. Your ministry, your service, if you're going to follow me, you must give yourself away into sharing the gospel of the kingdom. In order to do that effectively, I am going to make you a fish of men. I'm going to train you. I'm going to teach you. I'm going to lead you. I'm going to guide you. I'm going to show you how. I'm going to demonstrate. I am going to make you a fisher of men if you choose to follow me. It is impossible to be a follower of Jesus Christ and close our eyes, our ears, our lips, close our hands, and still our feet. It is impossible to be a follower of Jesus Christ without giving ourselves away to other people. Was not Jesus Christ a servant? Did he not come to serve? Listen to what he says in this very same book in the 20th chapter and the last few verses. He says, whoever wishes to be first among you shall be your slave. Just as the Son of Man did not come to be served, but to serve and to give his life a ransom for many. Jesus came as a servant. He said, if you're going to follow me, you'll have to do what I'm doing. What was he doing? He was serving. He was healing. He was multiplying the loaves. He was raising the dead. He was encouraging. Jesus was a servant, always giving himself away. It is amazing to me how many people go to church Sunday after Sunday or sit in front of television sets or watch or listen to the radio and say, yes, I'm serving God. Who never lift a hand to do something for someone who cannot? Who never give anything to the Lord's work? Who only visit church on Sunday morning and listen to sermons, which they certainly hope will encourage them, listen to the choir sing in the orchestra and say their prayers and call on God during the week in case of an emergency, but know nothing of giving themselves away in service to the living God. And I'm going to tell you, my friend, there is no such thing as following Jesus without serving other people. It is impossible to do so. His very life was a life of service. So I want to ask you a question. What evidence is there in your life that you're following Christ? Now, we don't all do it the same way. Mother serves the Lord Jesus Christ by serving her family. Man who's head of his business serves the Lord Jesus Christ by serving those who work for him. There are many, many ways to serve the Lord Jesus Christ. You see, serving the Lord doesn't mean just simply standing behind the pulpit. A man can stand behind the pulpit and gratify his own flesh, satisfy his own needs, and never serve God one single minute. Serving the Lord is giving yourself away to other people to the glory of God in their behalf in the name of Jesus Christ and by the power of the Holy Spirit.
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3: Today's scripture reading is 2 Corinthians chapter 3, verses 1 through 6. Are we beginning to commend ourselves again? Or do we need, as some, letters of commendation to you or from you? You are our letter, written in our hearts, known and read by all men, being manifested that you are a letter of Christ, cared for by us, written not with ink, but with the Spirit of the living God, not on tablets of stone, but on tablets of human hearts. Such confidence we have through Christ toward God, not that we are adequate in ourselves to consider anything as coming from ourselves, but our adequacy is from God, who also made us adequate as servants of a new covenant, not of the letter, but of the Spirit. For the letter kills, but the Spirit gives life.
2: Paul never claimed he was capable of accomplishing all that God called him to do. Instead, he learned to look past his own limitations to the sufficiency of Christ. We too can discover blessings hidden in our experiences of weakness. Our limitations drive us to God. When we realize a situation is beyond our ability, we can turn to Him through Scripture and prayer for guidance and power. Recognizing our need motivates reliance on divine empowerment. God never intended for us to handle things alone. We become adequate only as we draw from the Holy Spirit's inexhaustible strength and let Him work through us. By using unlikely people, God demonstrates what great things He can do. He delights in choosing ordinary individuals to carry out His plan. There's no limit to what He can accomplish through someone willing to submit to Him. Acknowledging our need challenges our faith. Paul says, "Our adequacy is from God." Those who trust this promise and step out in obedience will grow in faith. Let the Lord work through you. Rely upon Him and allow Christ to live in you. He will replace your anxiety with contentment.
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4: Christians believe God created them for a purpose. What happens when they refuse to accept their assignment? Here's a moment with Charles Stanley.
5: It's a fearsome thing to rebel against God, especially, for example, I think about men who've said, well, I know God called me to preach the gospel, but, you know, I just couldn't do it. I was afraid, or I wanted to do something else, and now I've spent my life doing something else. I've never met a happy, contented person who's living in rebellion toward God. If God called them to do something, and whatever their excuse was, never met a person who had any contentment living in rebellion. When God calls you to do something and you refuse to do it, your conscience is going to sting very, very badly. And the longer you go away from His will, walking in your own way, the less contentment you're going to have. You're going to become confused, frustrated, anxious, fearful. All kind of things happen in a person's life because the Spirit of God is working in that person's life, and they're rebelling against holy God who has given them a task. There's no way to escape that.
4: The Bible tells us that godliness with contentment is great gain. 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
1: 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Now faith is the confidence in what we hope for and the assurance about what we do not see. 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
2: Here are the current weather conditions as issued by Environment Canada.
3: High level,
2: mostly cloudy, 22. Wind from the southeast
3: at 13 kilometers an hour. For Fort Vermilion,
2: 22. Wind from the east
3: at 11 kilometers an hour. For La Crete,
2: 22.
3: For Garden River,
2: 24. Wind from the southeast
3: at 4 kilometers an hour. And Fort Chipewyan,
2: mostly cloudy,
3: 17.
2: Wind from the east southeast
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Father, we just come today to ask you to bring revival to America's campuses, Lord, that you would stir this generation to turn back to you, that they would return home, God. You would rescue those who have never heard the gospel and understood it rightly, those that are prodigals and have strayed from home. God, unite the fathers

0: mothers, church leaders, our congregations across America to pray for our universities. God, that you would move on our campuses. 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Lord, we just confess we cannot do this by ourselves. We need your help. Help us pray as we ought. In Jesus' name. I'm David Smithers for the Collegiate Day of Prayer and OneCry.com.
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2: Hi, this is Ben Lowell, and welcome to Back to the Bible Canada with Dr. John Neufeld. Today, we're continuing our series, Living the Truth. So turn in your Bibles to 1 Timothy chapter 6, verses 13 to 16, as Dr. Neufeld brings us a message titled, Keep the Commandment.
3: I don't know if you're a part of a church that practices a form of worship in which, in the end of the service, the pastor speaks a doxology. If you don't know what that is, let me explain. A doxology is a blessing. As people leave a worship service, the last thing they hear is a blessing which the pastor speaks on behalf of God. See, there are a number of places in the Bible which contain what we now use as doxologies. You know, for instance, one of them is the Aaronic blessing. Moses commanded Aaron as high priest to bless the people of Israel. And it's recorded in Numbers 6:23-27. There God tells Moses, speak to Aaron and his sons, saying, thus you shall bless the people of Israel. You shall say to them, the Lord bless you and keep you. The Lord make his face to shine upon you and be gracious to you. The Lord lift up his countenance upon you and give you peace. So shall they put my name upon the people of Israel, and I will bless them. And that's what happens in a lot of church circles. Now, there are other doxologies found in the New Testament. As we come to the end of 1 Timothy, Paul gives a doxology or a blessing, but in this case, he doesn't actually bless Timothy. He blesses God. That is, he makes a declaration of the greatness of God. And the reason he does it is, well, because God's worthy of it, but also that Timothy should remember that when he performs his duty as a minister of the gospel, that Timothy is ministering before God. The hymn of praise that Paul offers to God is for Timothy's sake. Listen, says Paul, to who God is, so that should you ever feel the temptation to shun your duty, or to become slack in your work, or to take the easy road of appeasement rather than the hard road of obedience, listen to the declaration that I now give you of the great God that you serve. Now, as we're about to read this passage, let's remember that. If you who listen to me today are not a pastor, this passage should still be studied with a great deal of diligence. For no matter what work you do, you have a holy calling. It may be an engineer or a teacher or a truck driver. Do it to the glory of God. It's God that you serve in your work. And should you think the God you serve is anything less than altogether glorious, well, listen up. So I'm reading our text. It's 1 Timothy 6:13 to 16. I charge you in the presence of God who gives life to all things, and of Christ Jesus who in his testimony before Pontius Pilate made the good confession, to keep the commandment, unstained and free from reproach until the appearing of our Lord Jesus Christ, which he will display at the proper time, he who is the blessed and only sovereign, the King of kings and Lord of lords, who alone has immortality, who dwells in unapproachable light, whom no one

has ever seen or can see. To him be honor and eternal dominion. Amen. Our passage begins with very important words. I charge you, or I command you, or I'm giving you orders as a superior officer, orders that I forbid you from ignoring. Now think of it this way. When Paul begins his second letter to Timothy, he starts with the words, to Timothy, my beloved child. And we've got to imagine that Paul thought of Timothy much like his own son. It was a relationship of love. But even while that was so, there were times when Paul had to put his fatherly affection aside and then speak to Timothy as a superior officer. Timothy, although you're precious to me, and although we spend so much time together, please don't think that you have the option to treat the word I speak lightly. And so we have to imagine Timothy is reading these words, and as he does, his eyebrows raise. What Paul's about to say is a divine command, and Timothy knows he has no freedom whatsoever to ignore what comes next. It's very much like a commander on the battlefield receiving orders from the general. He has no freedom to say no. Now Paul adds to the seriousness of the charge. The charge is not made just between Timothy and Paul. The command is made in the presence of God the Father and of the Son. Let's talk about the Father. Paul calls God the one who gives life to all things. That's a very basic Bible doctrine. The very first line in the Bible is, in the beginning, God created the heavens and the earth. All the cosmos, all that exists, both visible and invisible, they come from God. But why is that so important here in 1 Timothy? See, I think Paul adds this so that Timothy will not fear for his life or his reputation or anything else. The one who gives life is also the one who preserves life. Timothy must not fail to keep the commands because there is something that he might fear. It's been said that no one is so courageous as the man or woman who only fears God. But no one is so cowardly as the man or woman who does not fear God. For if we don't acknowledge the one who gives life, we'll surely fear everything else. Jesus puts it this way, Matthew 10:28, and do not fear those who kill the body, but cannot kill the soul. Rather, fear him who can destroy both soul and body in hell. That is, you need to get perspective. So where's the threat? I mean, really. I think it's a word for all of us who fear to be obedient because we fear the reactions of people. We need perspective. And so what Paul gives Timothy is a divine command. Paul wants Timothy to understand the command is given to him in the presence of the God who gives life to all things. And second, the command is given in the presence of Christ Jesus, who in his testimony before Pontius Pilate made the good confession. Now, when Jesus made his good confession, we have to remember that Pilate was an enemy of truth. Do you remember when Jesus stood before Pilate? Conversation went like this. John 18:37-38. Then Pilate said to him, "So you are a king." Jesus answered, "You say that I am a king. For this purpose I was born, and for this purpose I have come into the world, to bear witness to the truth. Everyone who is of the truth listens to my voice." And Pilate said to him, "What is truth?" Jesus, when he stood before Pilate, was testifying to a man whom modern-day people would recognize. You know, we're sometimes told we live in a post-truth world. We've often heard it said now. People talk about my truth. And when they say that, they're really saying what Pilate said. There is no truth. See, what they mean is my perspective. They mean to say there's no objective truth. There are only things that are true for me. But in using the word truth in just that way, they state like Pilate, they don't believe in truth. And so we have to imagine Jesus before Pilate speaking the truth to a man who's the enemy of the very idea of truth. And that, notwithstanding, didn't prevent Jesus from bearing witness to the truth. That is to say, the example of Jesus teaches us that bearing witness to the truth doesn't depend on how a person might respond to that witness. See, in Pilate's case, he would have let Jesus go free, but instead he crucified him. See, he knew that Jesus was innocent of the charges that were brought against him, but he also knew that he didn't want to offend the Jewish religious establishment. And so he condemned an innocent man. I mean, after all, what is truth? And Jesus, knowing that this was the way Pilate thought, still continued to bear witness to the truth. He bore witness not because he thought he would convince Pilate, but because it was God's will that he bear witness to the truth.
See, Paul said he made the good confession.

0: pastors who are afraid because they do fear the response of people, not just pastors. If we are to assume that all God's people have a holy calling, the response of people concerns perhaps many of us. See, I can imagine 100 reasons why God's people might not be obedient to God. And I'm not speaking about sins of the flesh. I'm speaking about the fear of man, fear of what others say, fear of relationships broken, fear of jobs lost, fear of financial consequences, fear of how others might view them, fear of gossip that might ensue, fear. And that's why we need to hear the words of Paul. I charge you in the presence of God, the God who alone gives life. I charge you in the presence of Jesus, your example, to be as he was when he stood before Pilate. And that's the context, the command that Paul is about to give. So now we come to the command, and it's found in verse 14. To keep the commandment unstained and free from reproach until the appearing of our Lord Jesus Christ. Now our task, since it's so important, is to answer the question, what commandment does Paul have in mind? But before we answer that question, please notice that Paul insists that Timothy keep the commandment. That is, he is to stand guard over the commandment. He is to make sure that the commandment remains unstained, that no act of disobedience break the command. And then Paul adds even more, keep the commandment free from reproach. Keep the commandment so that others have no opportunity to speak ill of the good command that God has given.
1: What does nearly 70 years of faithful Bible teaching look like? What has God done through this ministry, and where is he leading us next? We recently created a vision and mission booklet to answer exactly those questions. It tells the story of Back to the Bible Canada, its history, its calling, and the future we believe God has set before us. Because this is not simply our mission. We are stewards of something that belongs entirely to Him, and what a privilege it is that He invites us to serve it together. Whether you're a longtime listener or just discovering this ministry, we invite you to download and read that document. It may just deepen your understanding of what God is doing through Back to the Bible Canada and how you can be part of it. Find it today at backtothebible.ca.
0: At this point in time, we should have seen that everything in this passage is leading up to one key and central point. Timothy is to keep the commandment. So what's the commandment he's to keep? And since Paul, in this immediate passage, doesn't specify which commandment he has in mind, you know, many of us are left to scratch our heads and wonder. A number of suggestions have been made, and some have suggested the answer is in 1 Timothy 4:14, and that's where Paul commanded Timothy, do not neglect the gift you have, which was given you by prophecy when the council of elders laid their hands on you. That is, be faithful to the ministry you've been given. Well, others have suggested that the answer might be in the early part of chapter 6. And there Paul tells Timothy to pursue righteousness, godliness, faith, love, steadfastness, and gentleness. That is, obey the commandment to remain a man of God known for his obedience to the Lord. And then after you've completed your ministry, there's going to be no reason at all to lay blame at the commandment. Instead, people will look at the faithful life of the minister of the gospel and be overwhelmed at the beauty of God's commands. While still others argue the commandment might have something to do with the very beginning of the book of 1 Timothy. Remember in chapter 1, Paul wrote telling Timothy to remain in Ephesus. That is, regardless of how tough it becomes, remain. Regardless of how many false teachers you have to correct, don't neglect your station. Now, when we think about it, each of these possible answers could be right. Pastor, don't run away when things get tough. Pastor, continue to serve God with the gifts that you've been given. Pastor, make sure your life and your doctrine is in line with the Word of God. Keep the commandment. Now, here's my understanding of it. Even though the word is in the singular, that is, referring to one commandment, it might be that Paul understood all of his individual commands to Timothy as a part of one large, comprehensive command. It comes under a general title. Be a faithful minister of the gospel. Stay put when it's hard. Use the gifts God gave you. Remain pure. to all the moral commands that God

has given, and make sure that what you teach people is the word of God. Keep the commandment. And I do think that's the best way to see it. You know, I once had a professor who had written a lengthy book called The Company of the Preachers. It was a history of the faithful preachers in the 2,000-year history of the Christian church. And at one point in time, Dr. Larson was asked why he didn't have any living contemporary preachers as a part of his volume. And his answer was interesting. You know, he said, it's important to wait until after they've died and their full life has been investigated and we can ascertain if there's been a hint of scandal in their lives. It's only after that we can say, this man has been a faithful preacher. At least he said something like that. And I think that's Paul's words to Timothy. In the presence of God and of Christ, you keep the command to be a faithful pastor until the end. And that's the word for all God's people. If you could get beyond the present-day struggles and the temptations that you face and the fears and the discouraging moments and recognize how valuable it is to be faithful, not only in this generation, but as a legacy for those who come after you. If you can get beyond the present moment, look into the future, how important do you think it is to keep the command today? And if you do, the commandment to be faithful will be unstained, it will be beyond reproach, it will become apparent that the commands of God are life and that they're good. It will become apparent that no one who is ever obedient will look back over his or her life and say, it wasn't worth it. Instead, they will say, the commands of God, they bring life. Now then, let's finally come to that which I started with. Having bid Timothy to keep the commandment, Paul now moves Timothy to the time of the end. When his ministry is said and done, when he stands before God in the final day, what will be the outcome? Let's reread verses 14 to 16. Keep the commandment unstained and free from reproach until the appearing of our Lord Jesus Christ, which he will display at the proper time. He was blessed and only sovereign, the King of kings and Lord of lords, who alone has immortality, who dwells in unapproachable light, whom no one has ever seen or can see. To him be honor and eternal dominion. Amen. I love those words. So how long do you keep the command? You keep it until the appearing of our Lord Jesus Christ. You keep it until Christ, who is your sovereign, comes for you. I had another professor who spoke to a number of us who are all young pastors, and he said this, young men, you want to know what it means to be faithful. When your commanding officer tells you to hold a hill in battle, when he returns, he'll find you either holding that hill in battle or lying dead on top of it. But he will not find you abandoning your charge. That is, whether we're alive and fighting the Lord's wars when he returns, or whether death claims us, we will not have deserted our calling. And that's not only true of pastors. It must be true of all of God's people. Are you aware of what Christ called you to do? If not, why is that? And if you're aware of your calling, are you doing it? And if not, why is that? And then we come to the doxology. Remember, I said it's like a blessing at the end of a church service, except this blessing is the summation of all things. In essence, Paul says, when it's all said and done, and you've been faithful for a lifetime, and you stand before God, he will be so much more glorious than you've ever imagined. And as you gaze at his beauty, you're going to say, oh my, for sure, it was worth it all. And so says Paul, he's the blessed and only sovereign. Of course, you know what a sovereign is. It's a king. He is one who rules. And in this case, it will become clear that he's the only one who rules. It will become clear that he has always controlled all things at all times. And it's led to this one supreme moment. And then also, Paul says, he's King of kings and Lord of lords. You know, men and women did make decisions while we lived. Sometimes world leaders set the stage for evil and rebellion. But then in eternity, it will become clear that all of their rebellion only played into God's hands. We will see each wicked decision a ruler has made, and we will see the sovereign God behind it all, directing it for his glory. We'll be staggered to see all things really did work together for the glory of God and for the eternal well-being of his elect chosen people. And next, says Paul, we'll also see that God alone dwells in immortality. Of course, that means that God never dies, that he continually exists. But it means so much more than that. We know that all who hope in Christ will be raised from the dead. We will inherit eternal life.
but we will also see that

0: our eternal life is different from his immortal life. You know, for our lives are forever dependent on the will of God. We will eternally exist because God wills that it is so. We are contingent beings for eternity. Our lives are dependent always on him who made us. He, however, is dependent on no one. He exists of necessity. We are not so. To see the one who exists of necessity is a truly magnificent thing, for until now, we've only heard of him. Then, in some fashion, we will see him as he is. Paul's blessing of God is still not done. He says that God dwells in unapproachable light. Psalm 104 says that God has clothed himself in light. John tells us that God is light, that in him there is no darkness at all. And here Paul says the light is unapproachable, in that who can step into such a light? And then Paul adds that no one has seen him or can see him. And that itself is a great mystery. See, on the one hand, because God is spirit and not flesh, we know that there's nothing for the human eye to see. But on the other hand, we are told that we can't approach and see him. It's impossible for us to do so. Martin Luther called God the hidden God. And yet the Bible also tells us that we will comprehend him at some level. Put those two things together. It's amazing. You know, in a few brief words, Paul has described for us that whatever reward we may seek in this life, it all pales up against the overwhelming reality of God. Timothy, says Paul, I charge you to keep the commandment. For what could you desire more than this great and final beauty? And with that, Paul finishes that wonderful doxology. To him, he says, be honor and eternal dominion. And I do know this. Honor has been given to many men in this world. Some were great military geniuses, others scientists, some were inventors. On a lower level, some were entertainers who were thought to amuse us. They were remembered for an hour and they were quickly forgotten. The story is told of a missionary couple that came back from a ministry assignment. It just so happened when they came home, their city was celebrating something else. And the wife said, no one is celebrating the lives we've won to Christ. And her husband responded, that's because the celebration here is unfitting for what God has accomplished. In the final day, all faithful men and women will be called to the greatest celebration, the celebration of the one who has an eternal dominion. Let me ask it again. Do you think that's worthy of a life of faithfulness? Keep the commandment.
1: Thanks for your message, John. You know, I've often heard you refer to the long term when it comes to a Christian perspective. Why is that so critical?
0: Yeah, because if you have your eyes on the short term, you will not live for eternity or for the glory of Christ. So if all you are after is immediate benefits, I don't think that you can grow in Christ. On the other hand, we recognize that there is an eternal reward that waits for those who hope in Christ. And so that may involve sacrifice and giving up what we might have in the immediate. That's a part of basic Christianity.
1: Thanks again, John. 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
1: Many years ago, I began writing a magazine column called Family Matters. It was a rather daunting task for a young dad. As the deadline loomed, I told my wife, Ramona, I can't do it. Look at me. I'm an imperfect father. I get mad at my kids. When I was a child, I slid hamsters down banisters. I argue with my wife sometimes. She laughed, so right about it. Tell stories. Tell us you feel like a failure sometimes. And tell us there's hope. But I'm no Dr. Phil, I explained. I know, she replied. He has money. The next day, I sat at my desk wondering what to write. The job was too big for me, so I got on my knees and prayed, help. Then I wrote Shotgun Memories, the story of a hunting trip gone right. With 5 children and a to-do list taller than me, Dad somehow managed to throw a shotgun into our old car and invest a Saturday in his youngest son. A decade later, we drove those same dusty roads so Dad could hand the same shotgun to a farmer, trading it in on my very first car. Letters began arriving, mostly kind ones. The farmer even called Phil, he said. I want you to have that shotgun. I thanked him repeatedly. How does $200 sound? Not very good, I said. Where would I ever come up with $200? Our children were 3, 2, and almost 1 at the time. They came with no instruction manuals, no mute buttons, and no guarantees. Cloudy-faced parents warned us, you think diapers are bad, you just wait. Soon they'll want a date and drive your car. We were so scared, so we got on our knees and prayed, help. A surprising thing happened. We found that we loved parenting. Sure, the children screamed, put jam in the VCR, and turned eating into a full contact sport. But we loved these precious sticky-faced gifts. We held them tightly, read to them often, and gave them to God each night. The Bible nourished and encouraged us. Deuteronomy 6 instructed us to write God's commandments on their hearts, to talk about them wherever we were, sitting at home or walking in the street, from the time the kids wake up till we crash into bed at night, to inscribe God's instructions on our doorposts, and so we did. And then they became teenagers. And you'll think I'm pathological, but we loved the teenage years. Sure, it wasn't easy. Nothing good is. Try finding the phone when you have an attractive daughter. Our sons had eyesight trouble. They couldn't find a thing to eat in a fridge full of food. Our daughter couldn't find a thing to wear in a closet full of clothes. And I miss those days. You know, at times I felt my parenting IQ was 3 points higher than butter. But I learned that good parents listen more than we lecture. That supper time and bedtime can be more significant in a child's upbringing than school and sports, even church. A couple told me not long ago that they were finally ready for kids. They had enough cash now. They had all the child-rearing books and resources. I asked, "Are you weak enough to be the kind of parents God can use?" "Say what?" I told them that parenting is scary stuff, so learn humility, courage, and authenticity. Learn to pray. I mentioned one of my favorite Bible verses, James 5:16, "The prayer of a righteous person is powerful and effective." I told them that God makes the best things out of the softest clay, that nothing worthwhile I've ever accomplished didn't at first scare me half to death. I told them about a shotgun that hangs above my study door now, a lifelong reminder that the best retirement investment is in memories. I told them I wrote about that shotgun and then sold it to a magazine. $200.
0: Laugh Again isn't just impacting individuals. 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
2: 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For everyone who calls on the name of the Lord will be saved. Thank you for...
3: Here are the current weather conditions as issued by Environment Canada.
4: High level,
3: mostly cloudy,
4: 23.
3: Wind from the southeast at 11 kilometers an hour.
4: In Fort Vermilion, 23.
3: Wind from the east-southeast

0: at 7 kilometers an hour.
1: 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In Garden River, 24. Wind from the east at 3 kilometers an hour.
2: And Port Chipewyan,
1: mostly cloudy, 19. Wind from the east-northeast at 22 kilometers an hour. This has been your local weather update here on CIM Radio.
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7: I am Herman Dietrich, D-I-T-T-R-I-C-H, and I am married to Erica. 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He must increase, but I must decrease. John 3, verse 30.

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7: Well, which one?
8: Starlight and Time. Kirk asked me a question about distant starlight, and I didn't really have an answer.
7: Oh. Jonathan, remember when that cult that believed in aliens kept us prisoner? They threw me some questions I didn't have the answers to. It was a struggle.
8: Yes, I remember.
7: And Mom and Dad directed me back to the Bible. I still had to have faith that God's word was true, even when I didn't fully understand.
9: Even with all the answers we have, there are still things we don't completely understand, and maybe never will, because we're humans with finite knowledge. But our faith is never blind, because it's built on God's revelation to us, the Bible.
7: True science is in harmony with God's word, even if there's things we don't understand.
8: Romans 1:17 reminds us that we believe by faith. For therein is the righteousness of God revealed from faith to faith. As it is written, the just shall live by faith.
10: These leather couches are really comfortable. You know, I can't believe the view from here. It's like being transported to a different planet.
7: Doesn't it seem like we've almost slowed to a stop?
10: Huh.
7: Oh, I'm glad they have those outside lights. It's attracting a lot of marine life.
10: Look!
7: I bet that's the reason why we're stopping.
10: It's beautiful!
7: Oh, look at that neat-looking fish! It's like we can see right into its head. It has a clear dome, like the cockpit of an airplane.
10: Oh, now I see it.
7: Oh, how strange. What is this,
9: Yeah,
7: Mom?
9: What type of creature is it?
10: I've never seen a real one in the sea before. I believe it must be a barrel-eye fish.
7: Whoa!
10: It's possible. They're known to dwell in temperate oceans, like this part of the Atlantic, at depths at about 1,200 feet to more than 8,000.
7: Wow.
10: Oh, it's got such a cute face with those little eyes scrunched down so close to its mouth.
7: That's not its eyes.
10: In actuality,

0: Those eye-looking structures are its nose.
1: What?
0: Its eyes are actually those tubular-like structures under the clear dome.
1: Oh, yeah, can you see them, Katie?
2: You're kidding.
0: See the two green discs under the transparent shield? Well, those are the lenses.
1: Oh, it appears those tubular eyes are pointing straight upward.
0: Yes, and it's thought that it eats a certain bioluminescent jellyfish called Apollemia. With eyes pointed upward, the barrel-eyed can find the jellyfish above and swim right up to it to dine on its stinging tentacles.
1: Oh, whoa!
0: With his eyes under a clear dome, his vision is completely protected.
1: Oh, that's so neat!
2: God's creativity is so spectacular.
0: That's not all. The green-colored lenses help it to see better in the deep ocean. Also, it has incredibly well-designed muscle and bone structure, engineered so that it can rotate those tubular eyes forward.
1: Oh, no way!
0: They must have seen him on the bridge, because here comes the slurp gun.
1: How exciting!
2: This will make an incredible addition to Mr. DeMarcus's collection.
1: Oh, look! They got him!
3: Jesse, we need to get the data and pictures to the team back home so they can get it out to the public.
1: Oh, that's a great idea.
0: Can you imagine trying to explain how such an intricate creature could have come about by random chance? Even if evolution were possible, how did a fish like this survive while waiting for generations of unique eyes and crystal clear domes to evolve? It would have died out long before.
1: You're right, yeah.
2: And once again, it points to a designer, not random chance.
1: Listen, it sounds like we're getting back underway.
0: What a unique opportunity we've had.
4: So, Kurt, to sum it up, starlight was created already reaching Earth. Or it could be time moves at a different rate farther out in the universe.
5: Yeah, but those are just theories. I need something with definite facts.
4: Well, the Bible clearly says that God created the greater and lesser lights. We just don't know enough about distant starlight to say for certain how it works.
5: Jonathan, I thought you had real answers. Now, if you'll excuse me, I've got things to do.
4: Okay, I'll see you soon.
6: All right, everyone. Thank you for gathering here in the mini-sub launching bay. We've arrived at the mid-Atlantic ridge between Greenland and Norway. In the next few minutes, we're going to send our team down to the Loki's Castle formation to get a black smoker funnel. You've all met Mr. Pete Henson, pilot of our mini-sub, the pilot fish.
7: Oh, hello. Hello. Nice to meet you.
8: Well, hello there, team.
6: Now, besides the pilot, we've decided that Kendall and Jonathan will go. That still leaves room for one more. Whoever it is will have to be pretty small.
8: Well, how about Kirk?
5: Me? I don't think I...
8: Well, you haven't been able to do much on the mission yet. You want to ride along and observe?
5: Do I? You bet.
9: I'll climb up inside first.
6: Okay, Mr. Henson.
9: If you guys are ready, just follow me.
0: Oh, be careful, you two.
8: We will, honey. We will. We'll see you soon, okay?
1: Mr. DeMarcus, how do you get the mini-sub from the launching bay out into the ocean?
6: Well, Jesse, we pump in water from the outside into the launching bay to equalize the pressure. Then we open those two large doors in the bow, and the sub just floats off into the ocean.
9: All right, everyone, stand clear of the watertight pressure door.
6: Communications check. Manta calling Pilot Fish. Can you read me? Over.
10: Pilot Fish communications functionality affirmative. Preparing to launch. Over.
6: Water pressure equalizing. 3, 2, 1, mark. Opening ocean access doors.
10: The Pilot Fish is underway. Leaving Manta launching bay. O2 pressure normal. Fuel and power systems are green. All systems go. Over.
6: Okay, everyone, let's head up to the bridge. We'll be in the center of the action.
1: All right.
0: That sounds great.
8: Well, Jonathan, Kirk, are you comfortable?
5: Yeah.
11: Yes, sir.
8: All right.
11: You know, Dad, the diversity of life down here is so amazing.
9: Okay, we're skimming right along the bottom.
5: Wow, wait, what's that?
9: Where?
5: That purple plant waving on the ocean floor.
9: Let's bring it around for a quick look.
5: There, it's right there.
9: I see it, Kirk. That's not a plant at all, but actually a group of worms feeding on a whale bone.
5: What?
9: They're called whale bone eaters.
5: How do they do that?
9: I'm going to snap a few pictures before we continue to the smoke.

0: These whalebone eaters. A few years back, some scientists found some whale bones off the coast of California. Using evolutionary dating assumptions, the bones were determined to be 30 million years old, about the time evolutionists believe whales first began to inhabit the oceans. And guess what these fossils contain?
1: Boreholes from the whalebone eater?
0: Exactly. Well, as they investigated the size and patterns of the boreholes, evolutionists came to the conclusion these worms have remained pretty much unchanged for 30 million years. So it begs the question, how did this appear fully complete in the first place, and then didn't change for 30 million years afterward?
1: Do you have a better explanation?
0: Well, sure. What if whales have always been whales from the very start? And whalebone eaters were designed to be able to fill this special niche of eating whalebones in this way, only thousands of years ago.
1: Oh, well, that certainly fits with what we observe. Oh, wow, do you see that? It looks like a mini volcano with all those black clouds and minerals billowing out.
2: Loki's Castle Formation straight ahead.
0: You know, at least one of these funnels is 40 feet tall, guys.
1: That's amazing.
3: Wow.
4: Manta, this is Pilot Fish. We've reached our destination and are hovering around one of the black smoker funnels. Over.
5: Excellent, Pilot Fish. Make sure it's the vent we've been granted permission to remove. What's your temperature reading? Over.
4: 570 degrees Fahrenheit and rising.
5: Very good. Keep a constant watch on those gauges. At over 700 degrees Fahrenheit, the water from that smoker could melt your windows. Understood?
4: Understood. Okay, guys, I'm going to make a pass around this thing, and then we'll excavate the smoker with the claw.
6: Mr. DeMarcus, how far away is the mini-sub?
7: Oh, only about 2 cables.
6: Cables?
7: Oh, I'm sorry. About 1,200 feet. If you look real close, you can barely see the Pilot Fish's lights way below us.
8: Mr. DeMarcus!
7: Oh, pardon me. I'll be right back.
6: Okay.
7: Yes, Mr. Bowditch?
9: I'm picking up something large on the sonar. See over here?
7: That's interesting. It's right near the Pilot Fish.
9: The on-screen arc it's producing is awfully big. Do you think it's a large school of fish?
7: I don't know, but we'd better get word to the mini-sub.
0: A large object? Where?
4: All they communicated was that it was coming up on the port side.
1: I don't see anything. Wait, Dad, what's that?
0: Oh, you mean that reddish thing? Well, it's probably just, Look at that!
3: Amazing!
1: Wow!
4: Pilot Fish to Manta. We've made contact with your sonar image. It's a giant squid.
5: What? How large?
4: Probably 40 feet.
5: Understood, Pilot Fish. Please exercise caution.
1: Wow! Its head looks like a shovel!
0: It does.
1: I don't see its mouth.
0: Well, the mouth is located right at the base of where the tentacles meet the mantle.
1: His eyes are huge!
0: They are huge.
4: Okay, guys, I'm going to engage the station-keeping computer.
1: The what?
4: It's a computer connected to the directional control circuit. It'll keep the Pilot Fish stationary while I run the claw so that we can collect the smoker funnel.
1: Mr. Henson, I don't think it's...
4: Oh! Guys, I don't know what's going on here. The port thrusters are running at full power. It won't respond. This is out of control.
0: We're beginning to roll over.
4: There must be seawater in the system or something. I just hope that...
10: The oxygen tanks are slipping. Kurt, look out! Don't get underneath there!
0: Oh, everybody okay?
1: Yeah, I'm okay. Kurt, those oxygen tanks almost hit you in the head. They would have too. Dr. Park, if you hadn't put yourself in the way of those tanks, I'd have been killed.
0: Oh, don't worry about it, Kirk.
1: I'm sure glad we stabilized.
0: Yeah.
1: Dad, you're bleeding.
0: Yeah. A valve on one of those tanks cut my arm on the way down.
4: Jonathan, can you tie this on your father?
1: Yeah, here you go, Dad. How does that feel?
0: Oh, that actually feels better.
1: Hey, guys. Look out the window. That squid! It's coming toward us!
4: Oh, he might just think we're lunch.
1: Oh, no! Here he comes!
0: Hang on!

0: I can't see their lights anymore. Where are they?
1: They're heading in the direction of the ridge.
2: The Mid-Atlantic Ridge?
1: Yes, sir.
0: Sir, that deep sea squid could carry them down into that trench. The pilot fish isn't built to go much deeper than 1,000 fathoms, and they've already exceeded that by 160 more.
3: What's that mean?
2: Katie, it means that if that squid drags them down into the trench, the intense pressure will crush them. We've got to get the attention of that squid. How?
0: Wait a minute. What about the basking shark we hit at Cape Cod?
3: That's right. The electrical coils on the outside of the manta burned it.
0: If we could just touch the squid, it might distract it enough to let the mini-sub go.
2: Tell the engine room we'll need all the voltage we can get.
4: Jonathan, Kirk, are you okay?
5: Yeah.
6: Yes, Dad.
5: At least the power's back on.
4: Yes, but gentlemen, I'm afraid this sub won't get us away from the squid.
5: What's that?
4: Oh, that must be the beak of the squid. We're too big for his mouth, but he's trying to break through the glass to eat us.
5: What's all that creaking?
4: The pilot fish is straining under all of the pressure.
5: Oh, no!
1: Mr. DeMarcus, computers indicate the squid's taken them over the edge.
2: Mr. Bowditch, what's their depth?
1: 7,900 feet and increasing.
0: The sub can't hold together over 8,200 feet.
7: That's only another 300 feet.
2: Everything we do in the next few minutes has got to count.
7: What can I do to help?
2: Sit down at this control panel. I need someone to control the exterior voltage.
7: Okay.
0: We'll have to hit that squid with as much electricity as possible. You see that flashing red button?
7: Right, yes.
2: That'll make the system briefly overload and direct all the voltage to the outside of the submarine. When I say now, you push that button. Not a moment too soon or too late. Got it?
7: Yes, sir, I sure do.
5: Listen to the sub groan.
6: Yeah.
4: The pressure's increasing.
8: Gentlemen, I'm sorry to say that if the squid takes us any deeper, the pressure will smash us like a tin can.
5: Oh, no!
0: Sir, we're closing in on the sub. 100 feet, 75, 50.
2: Steady, Mr. Neufeld.
0: 25.
2: Jim,
0: 10,
2: get ready.
0: 5.
2: Jim, now.
7: Got it.
0: It worked, sir. The squid released the pilot fish.
7: But look, it's now it's turning on us.
9: Engine room to bridge. Over.
2: Yes, what is it?
9: I'm afraid we overloaded the HRC fuses. We'll have to switch to auxiliary power.
2: Very well.
0: That means there isn't enough power for another charge to shock the squid.
2: Don't worry. Once that squid has a firm grip on us, I want you to pull him directly over one of the vents. 700 degree water should relax his grip.
0: Aye, sir.
2: Here he comes.
0: The squid's attached itself to the pole, sir.
2: Proceed, Mr. Neufeld.
3: We're headed for that black smoker?
2: Correct, Mrs. Brennan.
7: Well, I thought the windows can melt if they got that hot.
2: Hull temperature, Mr. Bowditch.
1: 375 and rising, sir.
2: Bring the ship around 30 degrees to port. Give the beast a hot bath. Mr. Neufeld, what's the condition of the pilot fish?
0: They're out of danger.
1: 528 degrees and rising, sir.
2: And the interior temperature?
1: 98.
7: We're gonna cook the manta!
3: Isn't there some other way to remove
1: the squid? Hull temperature now reaching 592 degrees, sir.
3: Oh, Lord, help us!
2: Carry on, Mr. Bowditch. Let go, you glorious beast! Let go!
1: Exterior hull temperature, 647 degrees and rising. Now critical, sir.
2: God is with us.
3: Mr. Alexander!
2: Interior temperature?
1: 105.
0: Squid's rising, sir.
2: Just a little more time. 50 degrees to starboard, Mr. Neufeld.
1: Hull temperature, 704 degrees. Now beyond critical, sir.
3: It's letting go!
2: Yes! There we go.
3: We're free! Oh.
2: 704 degrees outside, 105 inside. Nice ratio, wouldn't you say, Mr. Neufeld?
0: Yes, sir. A trial by fire.
2: Life is full of trials, Mr. Neufeld. One-third speed astern. Get us to cooler water.
7: Yeah.
0: Aye, sir.
5: Well, I'm sure glad we can still run the sub on manual. We'll be able to finish the mission, right?
10: If you feel up to it, Kendall.
11: Yeah, I'm hurting a little bit, but I feel good enough to finish this off.
10: All right. We're going to get this vent if it's the last thing we do. I guess that was a poor choice of words.
5: Yeah. Wow! Look out the window!
10: This is it. Loki's castle. We're at a depth of 7,717 feet.
5: Wow!
11: Look at that formation in front of us.
5: Yeah.
11: There are 5 active vents.
5: Wow.
10: I'm going to start snapping pictures. You'll want to display these in your museum all around the smoker itself.
5: Especially pictures of all this life. Hey, Dad, what are all of those?
11: Well, Jonathan, we're mostly seeing here in front of us colorful tube worms.
5: What else lives here?
10: A new species of amphipod, little crustacean.

0: and gastropods, a type of mollusk. I'm going to collect samples before we try to remove the tube.
1: Wow, they're right near the hot vent.
2: Jonathan, this is like the time we visited the Black Smoker along the Juan de Fuca Ridge. While most of the food chain of the world is based on energy that comes from the sun, this ecosystem is based on the power coming from the Earth's mantle.
1: What do you mean by that, Dr. Park?
2: Well, look over there. There are large white mats of bacterium. Now, those creatures are actually getting their energy from the chemicals that are flowing out of the smoker. Instead of photosynthesis getting energy from the sun, these creatures rely on chemosynthesis. Their energy source comes from chemicals coming up from below.
0: That's right. And then other animals like amphipods and gastropods feed on smaller organisms. So that energy is passed on as well.
1: Mr. Henson, is there anything I could do to help?
0: Absolutely, Kirk. You see the big blue switch there?
1: Uh-huh.
0: Turn it on. That will warm up the manipulator claw.
1: Okay.
0: All right. I think we have enough pictures and data to analyze later. Now, it's time to collect the actual vent itself.
2: You know, the amazing thing about this location is that it appears to have its own unique ecosystem when compared to other vents around the world.
0: That's absolutely right. The bacteria are different. Different species. Each ecosystem seems to have adapted to the hot vents in its own way. As a matter of fact, vents like this often go dead, and new ones start up later.
1: No way! Dad, how is that possible?
2: Can you imagine the intricate genetic information packed into the original created type of these creatures that would allow them such an ability to live here in this harsh environment?
0: I agree. It boggles the mind to think that animals just randomly fill a niche like this. It's much more scientific to claim that there was a genetic plan for such environments from the very beginning. As an oceanographer, it makes me praise the Lord for his creativity. Okay. Let's collect the vent.
2: You got it.
1: Hello?
3: Hi, Kirk.
1: Oh, hi, Dad.
3: Where are you?
1: At home.
3: Good. So, how'd the job go that I asked you to do?
1: You mean the sabotage, don't you? I almost got killed.
3: No, wait a minute.
1: At least Dr. Park looked out for me. When the sub went out of control, he saved my life. And where were you, Dad?
3: I told you all about him. And the rest of the creation response team. They make you think you're their friend, and then they turn on you.
1: Dad, that story's getting pretty old. Goodbye, Dad.
3: Kirk, wait, I want to talk...
4: Hi, guys. How's it going?
5: Oh, just great, Dr. Park.
6: Yeah. We're just putting the final touches on the Black Smoker display.
2: Wow, it really came together.
5: Oh, huh?
6: Yeah, mm-hmm. They did a great job transferring the vent here. It looks a lot like it did when we first saw it on the sea floor.
5: And the sound effects add a lot.
1: Sure do.
6: Oh, yeah. You know, Dad, I've been wondering about something you said while we were collecting the smoker. You said deep sea vents die out and new ones start.
4: Mm-hmm.
6: And that vents from different parts of the world actually had completely unique communities of life from each other. How does all of this point to creation instead of evolution?
5: That's a good question.
2: Well, Jonathan, let me paint with a few broad strokes by comparing the two worldviews, all right?
5: Jesse, you gotta hear this.
7: Okay.
2: Now, how do modern evolutionists claim that animals adapt to special environments like this? First comes the smoker, spewing special chemicals into the ocean. Then, nearby animals experience random mistakes in their genetic information. Because of this random chance, some of them supposedly became more able to survive in such harsh environments with extreme temperatures.
6: And then those mistakes are gradually passed on to the next generation, in which more mistakes take place.
2: That's right. And other animals adapted to feed here, eventually evolving an entire community.
5: So what about the creationist view?
2: Well, Jesse, creationists would claim that God not only made the original microorganisms, but also created them with the genetic variability that they would pass down so their descendants could adapt quickly to environments like these. God, foreseeing all environments that would exist, created them with the ability to adapt and survive in the ecosystems that he had planned.
5: Yes.
2: Okay, listen. We've got the ribbon cutting happening in another hour.
5: Oh, yeah.
8: Once again, thank you all for coming here today. It is with great pleasure that we're here to unveil our newest display. We are all so grateful to Christian and his father for bringing their passion for marine life to us here at the Brennan Museum of Creation. This

0: has allowed us to finally give birth to our newest display, Creatures at a Thousand Fathoms. Christian, would you like to say a few words?
1: Go ahead, son.
2: Okay, Dad.
3: Thank you. Thank you all. I can't believe how the Lord has worked in making all of this come together. It's such a blessing to see my love of God's ocean creatures becoming the love of others, too. I pray that this display will show thousands of girls and boys like me the special life God has created in the depths of the ocean. May it always bring glory to our Creator.
4: Dr. Victor, would you and your son like to do the honors of cutting the ribbon?
1: We'd be delighted.
5: Jonathan Park and the Journey to a Thousand Fathoms has been a production of Creation Works. Although the story has been fictitious, it's been based on real scientific issues. For example, there are unique colonies of sea creatures living around deep sea vents that show design by our Creator. Our special thanks to the Christian Victor family for making a generous donation to the Jonathan Park Project so that we can continue to spread the message of the Creator and for their guest appearances on this episode. Also, come to our site to find additional resources that will help you see and understand how science is in complete agreement with God's Word. That's jonathanpark.com. Make sure to join us next time as the Creation Response Team heads out to investigate a sunken ship in Creation Works presentation of Jonathan Park and the Recesses of the Deep.
6: Until next time, this is Dr. Kendall Park reminding you, this is our Father's world. God created it. We can explore it. So live the adventure.

0: It's student council election time on the next Adventure and Odyssey. 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It's all about politics gone wrong. Next time on Adventures in Odyssey.
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5: Parents always want to know, is it really possible to have a meaningful two-way conversation with my teen? 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

0: today's teens. 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
2: Here are the current weather conditions as issued by Environment Canada.
3: For high level,
2: mostly cloudy,
3: 23.
2: Wind from the south-southeast
3: at 12 kilometers an hour.
2: Gusting to 29.
3: For Fort Vermilion,
2: 24. Wind from the east
3: at 11 kilometers an hour.
2: For La Crete,
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3: 24.
2: Wind from the east-northeast at 2 kilometers an hour.
3: And Fort Chipewyan,
2: mostly cloudy,
3: 21.
2: Wind from the east at
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4: 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I am the way, the truth, and the life. No one can come to the Father except through me.

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1: Mm. That's a tough one. You know, marriage is hard, but making your life even harder, knowingly marrying someone,
0: yeah,
1: that's tough. You want to marry someone who's going to make your life easier.
0: So, John, we're not just bearers of tidings of good news today. I'm sorry. But I would sit down with her. Maybe you guys enter some couples counseling and begin to talk through these things. But the deal is, if this behavior pattern continues, neither one of you are going to enjoy it.

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1: 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In Genesis 9:7, Noah was told by God, "As for you, be fruitful and increase in number. Multiply on the earth and increase upon it." Good stewardship in the marketplace also requires multiplication.
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4: For high level,
3: mostly cloudy,
4: 23.
3: Wind from the southeast at 10 kilometers an hour. Taking a look at Fort Vermilion, 24. Wind from the southeast at 11 kilometers an hour. Taking a look at La Crete, 21. Taking a look at Garden River, 26. Wind from the south-southeast at 5 kilometers an hour. And finally, Fort Chipewyan, mostly cloudy, 17. Wind from the east-southeast at 15 kilometers an hour. This has been your local weather update here on CIM Radio.

0: Stephanie is in Omaha, Nebraska. Hi, Stephanie. How are you?
1: I'm good. How are you guys?
0: Better than we deserve. What's up?
1: Okay, so I am calling today because I guess I have a little bit of concerns. Me and my husband have been married going on 3 years, and we're expecting our second child this year. Our finances are completely separate, and we decided once this baby's here, that I would be staying home. So I'm just kind of concerned since our finances have always been so separate. Obviously, we have things that we need to figure out.
0: Boy, you are beating around the bush in a Nebraska kind of way. What the flip is there? What's really going on?
1: So I am 8 years younger than my husband, so he has quite a bit of working years over me. And when we met, I was fairly young. I was only 18 when we first met.
0: You were 18?
1: So, yes.
0: And you're how old now?
1: 26.
0: Okay.
1: Yes. So our financial situations have always been a lot different, obviously, with our age gap. I mean, I've been working a full-time job since I was 14 years old. So being in the working field is nothing new to me. Although, because of, I guess, my age, and I don't want to use my age as an excuse, because there's a lot of people who make a lot of money that are my age or younger. So I guess just with my experience and what I do have to offer on the table as far as job-wise, I don't always get, like, high-salary-paying jobs. I start usually low.
0: See, all of that, all of that has to do with, it sounds like you think you have to earn your right to be a wife.

0: Like, you're not equal if you don't make equal money.
1: Yeah, that
0: when you got married, the vows said richer for poorer, sickness and in health.
1: Yeah.
2: Your vote doesn't scale with income.
1: Yeah, I agree.
2: You should have had a vote day one, regardless of your income level, if he decided to do life with you. So what was the real reason you guys never combined?
1: He thinks that I'm financially irresponsible with my money.
2: There it is.
1: I don't.
2: We just got to the real reason.
1: I disagree with him. Yeah. It's like, I was always someone, and obviously this is something I'm trying to work on.
0: Okay, let's stop a second.
1: One
0: stop
1: that like, okay.
0: So the marriages that are successful relationally and that are successful financially do not operate like yours.
1: Yeah.
0: That's why you're calling, okay?
1: Yeah.
0: And so you're not his daughter, even though he thinks because he makes more and he's older that he's going to treat you like that. And so you're in time out because you didn't behave. That is not a, that's not a healthy marriage relationship. That's bull crap.
1: Yeah.
0: Okay. That's from a guy that's been married 43 years. That's bull crap. All right. So, you don't earn your vote in the house, as George said, based on the income that you produce or based on your age. Neither one. You both get a vote the day you say I do, and both votes are equal the day you say I do. Period.
1: Yeah.
0: Period. And this is the way marriages function that we have studied, thousands and thousands of them that become millionaires and that have high quality, high satisfaction marriages. It's not a father-daughter relationship. No one is punitive. We might argue, but we argue from a level playing field about what our goals are going to be, not what I want to do versus what you want to do. But we argue about where we want to go. And you guys are a long, long way from that, and it brings me great fear. Because now that you're having another child at his request, now you're not going to be working at all, which means you don't even not only not have a vote, now you have to apply for welfare with him.
1: Yeah.
0: This is the way this character acts. And he has had bad training somewhere. Someone has told him this is the way to do it, and he's wrong. I'm not being unclear, am I?
1: No, you're being perfectly clear.
0: Good. Okay.
1: And I do agree with you.
2: We've taken this call, so let me show you the future. He's going to give you an allowance, quote unquote, because he's going to treat you like his daughter, and he will shrink
0: that. And then
2: bitch
0: about how you spend it.
2: And then, he'll shrink it based on your behavior and how he feels about it.
0: Yeah.
2: While you're trying to take care of the family and the kids.
0: Yeah. So, no, today this ends.
1: Okay.
0: The worm turns today. As Shakespeare said, the worm turned. So, that's it.
1: Yeah.
0: It's over. And we're going to sit down, and honey, we're going to be on an equal playing field. We're both going to have all of our names on all the accounts. It is now our house, our income, our bed, our kids, our future, or our is going to see a marriage counselor.
1: Yeah.
0: And we're going to get some marriage help, and we probably need to do that anyway, because at a minimum, you guys need some new tools on how to do marriage. Your tool belt is really empty.
1: It is.
0: Yeah. And so I'm not being mean, but I am the things that are going through your mind, I don't want you ever coming at this discussion again from a subpar, substandard, I'm not as good as position. Don't you ever use that language again in your house. Because you're not subpar. You're not substandard. You're younger. You had a different career path. Whoop-de-doop-de. You're his wife. The old marriage vows in the old days out of the Book of Common Prayer, where we get richer for poorer, sickness and in health, unto thee. Yeah, the rest of it used to say, unto thee all my worldly goods I pledge. Boy, we ought to add that one back into the marriage vows, shouldn't we? All of us. My job is now to love you so well that you are cared for and you have a vote. Hello. That's service. Real leadership is

0: service. That's real leadership. So we're on your side. I'm not angry with him, but the way he's acting is not going to prosper you. It's not going to prosper your children. It's not going to prosper him. And it's going to create a life of resentment, bitterness, and anger. And you guys are not going to enjoy the next 10 years. And your children are not going to grow up in a good house. Because this is not the way people are supposed to interact, kiddo.
1: We always say more is caught than taught. And those kids are going to see the way dad treats mom. And mom gets an allowance if she's a good girl. And that's a sad way to live. And I think for too long, Laura has believed the lies that he has told her.
0: That would be Stephanie, but yeah.
1: Oh, yes, our Stephanie. I'm sorry. And so part of this is...
0: Laura might too, but this one was
1: Laura
0: Stephanie.
1: May as well. But, you know, I think if she went to a counselor on her own, the counselor would say, I'm seeing a pattern of gaslighting and narcissism and all these sort of trendy words, but I think there's a control mechanism here.
0: It's just an older guy that's used to being in control, and he's just still in control. That's all it is. I don't know if it's narcissism. That might be overstating it. And it's not gaslighting. He didn't tell her she's crazy. He just said she was insufficient, that she was deficient. And so she needs to follow and do what he says.
1: Mm.
0: It's a control mechanism for sure. No question about that. Ooh. But I don't know if we go so far as to throw trendy, overused, poorly defined words at it. TikTok psychology. But yeah, that's the thing right there. Wow.
1: It's one of our most controversial takes is that we believe couples should combine their life, including their finances. I don't know how it became so controversial.
0: You should have a joint
1: checking account.
0: It's kind of like we teach people to live on less than they make.
1: Controversial. Dave. Who are you to tell me?
0: Get out of debt. Controversial. Save money and become a millionaire. Controversial. Buy a house you can afford and don't buy one until you can. Oh, that's controversial.
1: You're out of touch, Dave.
0: You're out of touch, Dave. You're a boomer. You bought your house with a box of strawberries.
1: It was bartered for.

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3: Hi, I'm so happy to speak to two of my favorite people. I've been following you since 2013, and I am debt-free, and I have a house in the Sacramento area, but I have since moved in the last year to a very rural and remote property, and I cash flowed it, and I lived for a year in a travel trailer because I bought it, you know, for cash, and also I wanted to make sure if a fire came through, I could evacuate if I had enough time with my house. Since living here for a year, I've found that, you know,

0: would like something a little more permanent. However, I also don't want to have to pay fire insurance because, according to my neighbors, it's between $10,000 and $12,000 a year. Also, I get so okay. I'll stop there and say. So I'm thinking about building a mobile home, which I know mobile homes are not a good investment. However, I still own my home in Sacramento as far as an investment. I rent it out to traveling nurses, so every 90 days is a turnover, and I make sure that it's in great condition. So I wanted to get your opinion. Is it still a bad idea to cash flow a mobile home to have something a little more permanent, but to save on insurance, basically, to not have to pay the fire insurance, knowing I'm taking the risk if a fire comes through?
1: Okay, so what would the mobile home cost?
0: The mobile home is about $100,000. I okay, say
1: so
0: about
1: when it's worth $10,000, when it's worth $10,000 later, when it goes down in value, how do we put this in the smart column when it goes from
0: right?
1: $100,000 to $10,000?
0: I'm wanting to say that instead of being an investment, it is a consumable good. It is something that I live in.
1: Yeah, but if you put the same $100,000 in a house, it would have gone up in value.
0: Yes, but I would feel much worse if a fire came through and burnt it down. And I would feel compelled to get that fire insurance.
1: Yeah, I
0: and
1: would
0: I
1: too.
0: I
1: would too. But the thing is, you're losing $90,000. That's a lot of feel good.
0: Yeah, it's true.
2: You're saving yeah. 10 grand to lose 10 grand every year in that mobile home.
1: Ooh.
0: Yeah.
2: So it's, I don't think it's as good a deal.
1: You're going to lose
2: think.
1: More than 10 the first year on the mobile home.
0: Yeah. Yeah. So beyond cost, or I guess the financial component, is there anything else about mobile home? I guess I shouldn't say that.
1: No, that's it. That's the only thing.
0: Yeah.
1: It goes down in value.
0: Okay.
1: If they went up in value, I'd shut up.
0: Then you'd be okay with it. All
1: yeah.
0: right. All right.
1: But I mean, it's a car. It's a car you sleep in.
0: Yeah. Exactly. Yeah.
1: It goes down
0: yeah.
1: in value.
0: So maybe
1: it's a modified. It's an increased cost depreciating consumable item. It's a bigger version of their travel trailer that you don't want to live in anymore.
0: Yeah. Yeah.
1: In terms of math, that's the math on
0: yeah.
1: it. That's my only problem. I mean, one of my good friends owns one of the largest companies in the world that does those things. And he's like, Dave, would you quit trashing it? As soon as they start going up in value, I'll quit trashing it. But they're not going to go up in value. So would I do that? No, I would not do that. I would pay the fire insurance and I'd build a house.
0: Okay. Yeah, that was my second question.
1: Yeah.
0: That
1: and if I need to sell the house down in the valley to do that, I would do that. It sounds like you do need to because you don't have the money.
0: Oh, I have money.
1: How much money?
0: So I currently have $130,000 in cash to build a mobile home, but before I build it,
1: Well, you're not building
0: sure.
1: a mobile home. You're buying a mobile home.
0: Well,
1: other people build
0: buying,
1: them at a factory and they
0: yeah.
1: send it to you. It's on wheels,
0: exactly.
1: remember?
0: Exactly. No, exactly. Okay. But it's also putting it on the foundation here, getting
1: yeah.
0: the water, sewer, all that. So that's
1: yeah,
0: why
1: which you're going to do with the house anyway, yeah.
0: Exactly, exactly. Yeah. It's just the gut of...
1: Yeah, what is
0: burns,
1: the house in the valley worth?
0: It's worth... $500,000, and I own it outright.
1: I would sell that and build a house for cash.
0: Oh, yeah. I just...
1: Let me ask you this. If you owned a house yeah. on this wonderful piece of property that you love, and
0: yeah.
1: it was 100% paid for, and it was worth $600,000, and you did
0: yeah.
1: not own a rental property with nurses in it, would you,
0: yeah.
1: would you borrow on your paid-for home to go buy a rental property?
0: Oh, no.
1: Well, it's
0: no,
1: the same thing.
0: Yeah. Wouldn't borrow either way.
1: It's the same thing. When you don't sell
0: yeah.
1: the rental property and end up borrowing to build the house, it's the same thing.
0: Yeah. If I build a house, I would need to save longer before building the house. I wouldn't sell. You know, I would stay in a travel trailer longer until I have the money to build the house outright, or I would do it.
1: I
0: would cash flow it. You
1: wouldn't. I wouldn't, but I wouldn't have been in the travel trailer in the first place because I'm a snob. So, yeah. I mean, for the weekend, maybe, but after that, I'm done.
2: If you're camping, I yeah, might see yeah. Dave in there.
1: And, you know, if you did see me in there, I would be without Sharon. That would be the other thing. So.
2: Sharon's not stepping foot in that. She will not darken the door of that.
1: She's
2: trailer.
1: Like, good luck with that theory, bub. Yeah.
2: She's more of a glamper.
1: Especially these days. Okay, so.
2: But, yeah, owning a home is a long-term decision, so you want to think long-term. 10 years from now, was this a good idea?
1: Yeah.
2: And that's the problem
1: and
2: with
1: people
2: mobile
1: get,
2: homes.
1: You know, because they're, you know what, almost always, and in her case it is too, but almost always drives the mobile home decision is I don't have the money. And so I'm going to

0: cheap out. And you can cheap out, and for $100,000 you can buy something you can sleep in. And they're fairly nice at $100,000. I mean, it's a pretty nice one. Yeah. You know, it's not a bad one. They make them up to $300 or $400 or whatever. But, I mean, $100,000, no, that's a pretty nice place. But you're right. I mean, it's going to lose more than $10,000 the first year. And then people also get confused and rationalized with, oh, well, the property went up in value. Yeah, but it was going to go up in value whether it had a house on it or whether it had a mobile home on it. And don't just because it don't, yes, don't it confuse that with the mobile home went down in value. It still went down in value. Like 100% of things with cars, with wheels and or motors. If it has a motor, it has wheels, it's going to go down in value. 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Your Sea-Doo is going to go down in value. Your Mastercraft, I got two of them, they're going to go down in value. The world's best ski boat, thank you very much. It goes down in value. They're fabulous. They go down in value. That collectible Corvette I have in my basement is going down in value. And it's a collectible. And George, your battery with wheels, your Tesla is going down in value.
1: I know that the hard way. I'm trying to sell it right now. Nobody wants it, Dave.
0: You can't give that. Nobody wants a battery.
1: Nobody's in the market for like an iPhone 4. You know, they want the latest and greatest. You're buying technology here. But it's true. It's why we say pay cash.
0: Didn't age well. Yeah.
1: If you're going to buy a depreciating asset, always pay cash.
0: And honestly, you feel like right now you're trying to get rid of that car and you can't get rid of it. That's one bad feeling. It would be triple bad if you had financed that.
1: If I was underwater on it.
0: And you're sitting there paying payments and you can't give it away.
1: Mm.
0: Now you got lots of pissed off. Now you're just moderately aggravated.
1: Yeah. Just a light, stupid tax on something I enjoyed.
0: Yeah. And well, the other problem with it is you know I'm going to make fun of you. So that's the other problem. So
1: I almost thought you might want to buy it just to troll me with it, but I figure you're not going to put money into that.
0: Could we like put it in the front yard and plant flowers in it?
1: That's what I was thinking. I thought you were going to like, take it to the farm, take it out back.
0: Oh, we could shoot it.
1: And just destroy it.
0: We could take the Barrett 50 cal and shoot it.
1: It's cheaper than some of these fancy hunting trips that you go on. So
0: that
1: I figure.
0: That would be fun.
1: We could make some content out of it.
0: We could make a video out of it. Let's charge it to the company.
1: You know what, Dave? I like the way you're thinking. You run the thing, so.
0: We'll get the Instagram team out there.
1: Hey, team, clip this out. I want to be able to use this in a court of law when I make Dave buy this car.
0: It's not happening, but it was you had a moment there.
1: I was close.
0: That's close.
1: Oh, man. Whether it's a Tesla or mobile home, it's going down in value.
0: Elon Musk would be so pissed if we took that thing out to the farm and just blew the hell out of it.
1: I think he's got a sense of humor. He might enjoy it.

0: What if knowing God's Word meant more than just repeating what you've heard? Hi, I'm Mark Gothier with Crew and Making Your Life Count. Jamie Holker says real faith begins when you study Scripture for yourself.
1: Some of my perennial favorites are, well, Junia. And a lot of people have not seen her name before. It's in Romans 16 where Paul is saying, these are all the people that I want to say thank you to for what you've done, what you've contributed to the kingdom. And one of those that he addresses is Junia. And the Bible says that she was a prisoner in prison with me. That to me speaks volumes about how I should consider my call to spread the news about his love and high regard for women.
0: God's word is not just meant to be heard. It is meant to be known, lived, and shared. Step into that journey for yourself at crew.org/life.
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0: is with us in Asheville, North Carolina. Hi, Frank. How are you?
1: I'm doing pretty well, Dave. How are you doing?
0: Better than I deserve. What's up?
1: Well, throughout the marriage with my wife in the last 3.5 years, we have been using our one credit card for covering some of the four walls, like groceries and transportation, but we've been covering mortgage and utilities with our checking account. And we also use the credit card for like health insurance, premium, and medical expenses, and even some other life expenses. So we pay it off every month, and it feels like we give ourselves some room before we pay off the credit card each month, but then using our savings as quickly. So I guess one of my thoughts or one of my questions is, what are your thoughts on using the credit card for some of the four walls, even if it's not the long-term solution?
0: Yeah, well, you've obviously not listened to the show much, right?
1: We've listened a lot, but I guess one of the reasons that we're holding onto the credit card is, some of the...
0: I mean, you understand that your question is completely perpendicular to everything we teach for the last 30 years, right?
1: Yeah.
0: Okay. So yeah, I just want to... I mean, I'm trying to understand if you understand what you're walking into.
1: Mm-hmm.
2: It's a warning.
0: I'm asking. I mean, I'm not trying to beat you up. I'm just saying... So the answer to your question is, that's dumber than crud, okay? Now, why is it dumb? All right. Several reasons. Number one is, there's not a singular piece of wealth building research that indicates that what you're doing causes you to build wealth.
1: Mm-hmm.
0: Not a single instance. We studied 10,167 millionaires. The number of them that do what you're doing is precisely zero.
1: Mm-hmm.
0: Rich people don't do what you're doing. Broke people do. Okay. So that's a bad sign. Now, is it going to cause you to go bankrupt? Probably not. But the problem is that you actually have somehow used your decision-making framework around money to convince yourself that this is a good idea, and that this is somehow going to get you ahead more than simply investing. Investing is where money comes from. Living on less than you make is where money comes from, not from trying to trick Citibank.
1: Mm-hmm.
0: And so the number of millionaires that became millionaires by adding up all their airline miles is precisely zero. None of them. Not one. Broke people chase airline miles. 78% of the airline miles are never redeemed. And yet people spend a lot of brain calories chasing this bull crap that these rip-off huge banks are screwing America with, and then convinced you that it's a good idea to dance to their tune. I mean, that. Now, are you losing money when you pay a health insurance bill that is a health insurance bill, whether you pay it with cash, it's the exact same amount, can't possibly change? No, you're not losing money doing that. Are you losing money when you pay an electric bill that is going to be the same amount, whether you pay it with a card or whether you pay it with cash? You're not losing a dime. When you go and you're buying your groceries, you're spending more. The best merchandisers on the planet are grocery stores. When you walk through a grocery store, you are walking through a scientific lab that is very carefully designed. What is on what shelf, at what level, and what color, more than any other type of physical product on the planet. Grocery stores are brilliant merchandisers. The chances that you walk out of there spending more than you meant to, regardless of what methodology you use, are very high, because they're very, very good at it. And it started back in the 1950s with a simple thing of, they put the necessities at the back of the store, the bread, the milk, and the eggs, because so you had to walk through the rest of the store and impulse on the candy. And Wrigley's became multi-bazillionaires. The Wrigley family have a fabulous mansion in Phoenix. Fabulous. By putting sticks of gum where? At the checkout, the impulse proper. So these are just the beginnings of the sophistication that I'm talking about. So 100% chance you spend more in a grocery store than you meant to. And when you put it on a credit card, all the data, all the research says that you are spending somewhere between 12 and 18% more than you would have spent if you spent cash, because cash

0: activates the pain centers of the brain, and credit cards don't. When you lay down a $100 bill in the grocery store and Uncle Ben looks at you and says, what are you doing? What are you doing? When you lay down a credit card, Citibank says, thank you, what's in your wallet? Samuel L. Jackson, my money is in your wallet. Not my money, but his money is in your wallet to pay for them stinking commercials that you did. That's what's in your wallet. We know what's in your wallet. A lot of Citibank's money.
1: Here's the fun math on this. Let's say you put $60,000 of your take-home pay on that credit card to cover these bills, and you got 2% cash back. $1,200 is what you got, right? For the year.
0: I'm exhausted for $1,200.
1: For the year. So here's what I want to challenge Frank with. Frank, if no one has taken me up on this challenge, for 1 year, switch to on a budget using debit card and cash and see if you don't spend less than that $1,200 a year, which then negates all the rewards you got. And my guess is you're going to find that you spent thousands less by using your own money, leaving your bank account now versus using someone else's money that you can pay back later.
0: 100% chance.
1: Take me up on it.
0: Yeah, you're stepping over dollars to pick up nickels, stepping over dollars to pick up pennies. Yeah, and so no, Frank, I would not do what you're doing. That's the reason. The biggest reason, though, is not the $1,200. The biggest reason is while you were focusing on the $1,200, you were missing the real way to build wealth because you had your eye on the wrong thing. And you were thinking this method works.
1: It's a distraction.
0: I'll tell you, it's the exact same. It's the same problem I got with Acorn.
1: With Acorns, that app?
0: Yeah. Where you put pennies, you know, you round everything
1: up. Your spare
0: up.
1: Change.
0: You
1: can
0: put
1: go
0: your
1: into
0: spare
1: an
0: change in there. And people are screwing around with that with 14 cents while they should have been putting $350 in their 401k. And they use the same brain calories to chase down the 14 cents that they would have done to set their 401k up and retire a multimillionaire.
1: So but in their mind, they've checked the box that I am investing. If I ask them, are you investing?
0: You've scratched
1: the
0: itch. And
1: I
0: you
1: have
0: think
1: the
0: it's
1: Acorns
0: okay.
1: app.
0: You're not investing. You're a child with a piggy bank. That's not investing. Children with piggy banks have $14 when they're 4 years old. And that's what you're going to have in your freaking Acorns app. It's the same thing. There's nothing evil about it. They're not ripping people off, but they took your eye off the ball. And you're focusing your decision-making paradigm and framework around the wrong things. And so that's the problem. And 100% of the time, the Citibank tells you to do something. It's something you should not do.
1: It is in their best interest.
0: It's not for you. It's for Samuel L. Jackson. They got to pay him. He's expensive.
1: Jennifer Garner's not cheap either.
0: 100% chance that Patrick Mahomes cost State Farm a bunch of money. Who you think paid for that? Oh, you people that buy from State Farm. Shee. Have you not priced your dadgum homeowners insurance? You can beat it with almost anybody if you got State Farm. Because you don't have to pay Patrick Mahomes.

0: Thanks for hanging out with us, America. We're glad you're here. Ashley is in Bend, Oregon. Hi, Ashley. How are you?
1: Hi, I'm good. Thanks for taking my call.
0: Sure. What's up?
1: My husband and I have been given kind of a once-in-a-lifetime opportunity. We have a family friend that is fairly well-to-do. Her and her husband own about 5 homes throughout the state, one of which to allow us to essentially build my horse training business and kind of start a ranching dream that we've had. Our hiccup is we both have extremely good jobs where we're at. All of our family is here, so on and so forth, and it's just a big leap, so we're not sure if we should do it.
0: What do you guys make at your extremely good jobs?
1: So we both are in the construction industry. He makes about $110,000 a year. I make $75,000, and then I train horses on the side and make about $50,000 from that.
0: Mm-hmm. But of course, you would lose all of that clientele because

0: you're moving far away?
1: Not necessarily. So my business is based on developing young horses and then selling them. So I don't necessarily have like a monthly clientele per se. It's more of
0: So where you train the horses that you sell doesn't matter. So you wouldn't lose the 50.
1: Correct. And I mean, the idea would be to substantially grow that.
0: No, I understand. But I mean, you would not lose the 50. You know, we know at least you can do that.
1: Yes, sir.
0: If exactly. Everything, well, unless something really bad goes wrong. Okay.
1: Correct.
0: And how rural is this area? Why can your husband not work?
1: So he can, and that would be the idea over there. The town is about 140 people, so it's very rural. I guess it just wouldn't be what he sits at now. From what we've researched, probably about 70 or 80,000 is what he would make a year. That being
0: How?
1: Said,
0: out of 140 people?
1: The county has some like management positions that are opening that I think he would be a very big benefit to them. He's a foreman for a construction company now. So, I think he has some skills that would definitely be of interest to
0: How old
1: them,
0: are you?
1: I would say. I am 30 and he is 31.
0: How far away is this place from where you are now?
1: About 5 hours. Mm.
0: How many kids do you have?
1: None.
0: Okay. All right. And so we would be moving from 110 on him down to 70, and we'd be moving your income that you're losing is you're keeping the 50 on the horse. What's the income you're losing?
1: About 70. I have.
0: So it's $110,000, $120,000 shift initially, assuming you don't. That's if he gets a $70,000 job and you can retain your 50. On the horses,
1: yes.
0: without any increase. Yeah, I got you.
1: And I have thought about grabbing something remote while I build the horse thing up more and more. Maybe getting something part time to remote to kind of help that gap be smaller.
0: Yeah, or like full time.
1: Yeah, or full time.
2: And these people will let you use this land and house for free, is what you're saying?
1: Yeah. So they don't get over there very much, and it's obviously hard to maintain a property that's also 5 hours away from them. They've just held on to it because they like visiting there twice a year, essentially.
0: Do you own a home?
1: Yes, sir, we do. We have right at about $100,000 in equity in that. Mm-hmm. And I do currently run the horse business out of that. Like, it's not something that I have to move to do that. I run it out of my house now. Mm-hmm. This is just, I mean, it's 1,500 acres. Mm-hmm.
0: But it's not yours. It's not going to be yours.
1: Correct. Yes,
2: that's
1: sir.
2: My fear is long term. You don't own this and it could shift hands.
0: So 10 years from now, what does winning look like? You don't own any real estate. He's still working a county job and you've grown a horse business.
1: Yes.
0: That's what winning looks like 10 years from now.
1: I think the idea would be potentially to grow the business and, I guess, buy a place of our own. The expenses there would be essentially next to nothing. I guess it would just be utilities and the money.
0: So what's the mortgage on your house today, the MAP balance?
1: $410,000.
0: Okay. And so if you took $100,000 and went and bought a $500,000 ranch in some area that sounded like this, you could keep about the same mortgage amount and be on a ranch
1: and do this deal,
0: but own it.
1: Yeah. And that's kind of been our plan, was to just stay where we are and, mm-hmm. you know, obviously work to make that dream come true. They have just offered this to us and,
0: yeah,
1: that's what I'm just not sure
0: it's a blessing. I was trying to figure out if it is.
2: It lowers your expenses, but it moves you away from ownership long term.
0: Yeah. And
2: and it also lowers your income.
0: You know, everything's dependent upon how long a lease will they give you for a dollar a year?
1: She basically has told us infinite.
0: Bullcrap.
1: She went as far as telling me that she will put it in her will that the kids cannot sell the home until we decide we're done with the property.
0: You understand that's weird.
1: It is very weird.
0: Strange, I'm now spooked. Yeah, this is weird.
2: That they wouldn't give it to their kids.
0: Yeah.
2: as long as you guys are alive, essentially.
1: I-

0: friend that raises horses gets priority over our entire family with our 1,500 acres. Nah.
1: I think where she comes from is that is her kids are very well-to-do and they're
0: smart. I know, but my kids are well-to-do, but I'm not doing that for you.
1: Okay.
2: Dave's not giving me
0: his
2: farm.
0: It's just weird. George, you can't live there for free. I don't care, George. Shut up.
2: But I love horses, Dave.
0: I know. Well, you're known for your horse love.
2: I'm just glad I met someone who's in the business of selling horses. Makes me feel better.
0: Oh, wow. Yeah. Her job is to do what you tell people to do. Who knew?
2: Made a career out of it.
0: Okay. I don't know. I got to admit, the romance of it, I've kind of caught on to. Okay. Because 1,500 acres, you know, are we all Yellowstone junkies? Is that our problem? But yeah, anyway, the.
1: And it's like, it's not. I
0: don't like the business aspect of it.
1: Okay.
0: The only way I would tell you to do this is if you pledge to yourself at the end of 5 years that you have your own place or you leave, period.
1: Okay.
0: We're not going to stay here longer than 5 years.
1: Okay.
2: Would they sell it to you?
1: Yeah, but the.
0: Yeah, but they can't afford it.
1: She put it at $2.8 million.
2: Yeah. Perfect.
0: Yeah. Okay, so number one, I would put a time limit on it, and you can return to construction, and you can return to the life you have now fairly easily, plus or minus your current job. Okay.
1: Yeah, and I would
0: all blows up and isn't fun, and you hate living out in the middle of nowhere after all. I took a call from a lady yesterday who said we bought our dream home with a bunch of acreage and we hate it. What do we do now? And I'm like, well, you sell it and you move back to the city. Dun, dun, dun, dun, dun, dun. And so, you know, the Green Acres, but the, yeah, wow. Anyway, the other thing that's bothering me, I'm just going to get it all out, okay? Because you called and asked, and I really like talking to you. Thank you. Because you really have a level head for somebody doing a whole thing based on romance. And that this is a very romantic story. It's a very cool. Very cool story. I mean, the people that are infinitely generous, that are infinitely wealthy, and their children don't even care. I mean, this is strange. Mm-hmm. And so that's sweet, but it's weird. And so, I'd put a 5-year limit on it, number one. Number two, I want you and your husband to do some prayerful soul searching, because this entire adventure is based on your desire to run a horse business. Nothing else. That's 100% the driver of this. And is that really what you want to be the driver of your whole life? Because nothing else, we're doing everything else in this story to serve that one thing. And that's bothersome.

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1: 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I'm Ruth Kramer. As a